0: 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My conversation with Swamp Dog is coming up next on World Cafe.
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0: Hey, I'm Raina Duris. This is World Cafe. There is no one quite like Swamp Dog. I mean, first, there's his career. He started recording music when he was just 12 years old as Little Jerry, short for his given name, Jerry Williams Jr. From there, he released a few singles with a bit of success, went on to write songs for other people, and became a producer at Atlantic Records. He made a major impact on country, soul, and R&B even before he became Swamp Dog in 1970. The story goes that Swamp Dog was born out of a life-changing psychedelic experience. But as Swamp Dog, he was able to truly be himself in his music, in all his weird, satirical, very funny, and sometimes subversive glory, while still rooted in the Southern soul he loves. Starting with his debut album, Total Destruction to Your Mind, in 1970, Swamp Dog built a cult following over the last half century and is now seen as something of a legend. And today, he joins me to talk about his long, strange career, as well as his new album, Swamp Dog Contemplates the Afterlife, which sees the 84-year-old exploring mortality and death in a way that only Swamp Dog can. This is one of my favorite conversations I've ever had on this show, so stick around. It starts in just a minute. First, from Swamp Dog Contemplates the Afterlife, Swamp Dog, Searching for Heaven on World Cafe.

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0: You are about to be treated to a live performance from the artist who I think you could say took the top prize at this year's Americana Music Honors and Awards. I'm Raina Duris. This is Live from the Archives on World Cafe. The Americana Awards happened in Nashville on September 16th, and the nominee list for the Artist of the Year category was stacked. And stacked with friends of the cafe. You had Brandi Carlile, Charlie Crockett, Marco Price, Jesse Wells. They were all up for it. But the winner was your next artist, who visited last spring to talk about her latest album, So Long, Little Miss Sunshine. And here is one of the songs she performed during that session. Americana's Artist of the Year for 2026. It's Molly Tuttle. That's Gonna Leave a Mark, live for World Cafe.

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0: Music from Julia Jacklin there. That was Get Away From Me, I Think I'll Love You Soon. An Americana singer who is also really good at Canadiana. Next on World Cafe.
1: 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The annual Duende Masquerade at Ewing Manor will take place October 3rd from 6 to 10 p.m. The masquerade includes live theater, jazz performed by the Sweet Nothings, tintype portraiture, food, drinks, and more. 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
0: Hope you're having a good one. I'm Rena Duras with you here on World Cafe, and your next artist is one of the biggest stars in Americana music. But between her work with Joni Mitchell and this cover that you're about to hear, Brandi Carlile has also become a pro at covering Canadian female songwriters with extremely unique voices. She recorded this live at Newport back in July. It's Brandi Carlile covering Alanis Morissette's Uninvited.

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4: Content creator Manny Marotta has gone viral in recent weeks for his X feed recounting the news of 25 years ago as if it's happening now. His minute-by-minute account of the events of September 2001 attracted hundreds of thousands of new followers. And the 27-year-old is also tweeting day-by-day accounts from 50 and 100 years ago as well. Manny Marotta tells us it's become a time-consuming hobby alongside his job as a law clerk for a nonprofit.
6: I've been pleasantly surprised by the amount of attention and popularity that it's gotten, especially from elder millennials and people who do feel nostalgic about that era. And so I want to bring to them both a sense of remembrance and a sense of remembrance for people who are Gen Z, maybe, who don't know about that time and who never lived through it and who now get to experience it as somebody from that era did get to experience it.
4: So you're running these three accounts simultaneously. How does this work? Like, how does the mechanics work?
6: I do everything manually. I don't believe in scheduling nor automation. So I do my research every morning. When I wake up in the morning, I read the newspapers from 100 years ago and from 50 years ago. And then I go on the Wayback Machine for 25 years ago. And I read news articles from CNN, AP, Reuters, the main wires. And I do about 10, 15, 20 stories each day that sort of highlight the general attitude at the time. We're doing more stories on the aftermath of 9/11, plus of the Pope's visit to Kazakhstan, new church opens, general pop culture stories mixed with the aftermath of September 11th at this point.
4: So you started these projects back when Twitter was Twitter before X, kind of a different vibe. But what made this platform a fit for what you wanted to do?
6: So everybody follows the news in real time on Twitter anyway. And I thought it would be an informative and educational mode of following the news if people were to follow history in the same way. And so I appreciate being able to show people historical events in a modern format, because then they're able to follow the latest updates and news as they would any modern news story, but in the past, which they didn't have back then. They had to wait for a website to update or for the television to show what they wanted. Now people get to experience it through social media.
4: So what's next? What's on your mind right now? Any new projects or any big historical events you're gearing up for?
6: Certainly. On the 100 years ago account, next year is the Charles Lindbergh flight across the Atlantic from New York to Paris. That was a huge event that kicked off commercial aviation as we know it. And then in the 2001 account next year, 2002, is gearing up for the invasion of Iraq. And there's a lot about WMDs and appeals to the UN. And then there's the DC Beltway sniper that's coming in the fall of 2002 as well. And that was a whole other sense of terror that happened for about a month in October of 2002. So yes, I'm currently doing research for 2002, 1977, and 1927 at this time.
4: That's content creator Manny Marotta. Jesus Alvarado produced this episode. I'm Megan McCarty-Carino, and that's Marketplace Tech. This is APM.
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10: Hey, Bloomington Normal, it's Peter Sagal. I live in Chicago, but I've heard so much about this wonderful place called Illinois. I'm told the people are nice and the food is great, including this thing called a gondola. 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
9: It's Tuesday. This is WGLT's Sound Ideas, and I'm Lou Wooner. Delays and glitches in a new McLean County computer-aided dispatch system are frustrating public safety agencies. McLean County is implementing a new suite of software applications to speed up fire and police response in the county. As WGLT's Charlie Schlenker reports in this Sound Ideas story, it has not gone well.
13: Seconds can matter in responses to fires, medical events, and calls for police. The computer-aided dispatch and automatic vehicle location from the Pro Phoenix firm is intended to replace an older system used by the county and Normal. The county signed the contract in late 2024. Pro Phoenix had promised to have it up and running in less than a year. Nearly 2 years later, Normal Police Chief Steve Petrilli says it's still not working as advertised.
14: When you have projects that cost this much to the taxpayers, they require hours upon hours of staff time, and to not get them across the finish line in an end product that we feel, hey, is making us more efficient, making us more effective at what we do, that's the frustrating part.
13: The county paid more than $526,000 to buy the software in the first year of support. The computer-aided dispatch and automatic vehicle location is supposed to, for the first time, make precise location of rural and urban fire, police, and medical units visible to dispatchers so they can send the closest unit to the call. Normal Fire Chief Mick Humer says the county vehicle location is also supposed to play nice with the Bloomington system. Humer says the optimal way to do mutual aid is for Bloomington and Normal dispatchers to see where units in the other municipality are in real time, instead of dispatching the other city's unit from static maps of fire stations.
15: That has not happened, and so now, if Bloomington needs an ambulance or an engine from Normal, they call on the radio and say, hey, you know, we need an engine at 123 Main Street or whatever. Our dispatchers take the call, enter it, and then they tone it out, and then our units would respond. And that takes time.
13: Humer says another glitch involves what are called run cards. That's a reference tool that shows which fire companies or units are assigned to respond to specific locations in a city.
15: For some reason, it wipes out work that had been done, and then we have to start over from square one and enter that data again.
13: Humer says Pro Phoenix also does not yet have functional geofencing, which lets the fire department automatically record run times to calls instead of figuring it out from dispatch times and recording it by hand.
15: It always seems like it's one step forward, two steps back.
13: Growing pains for new tech systems are common. In this case, Bloomington Emergency Communication System Manager Darren Wolf says the city and county run on different platforms.
16: Their technology people at ProPhoenix and the people at Tyler need to talk to each other, and they need to really come up with the same language, right? They need to come up with how are we going to make our two interfaces work.
13: Wolf says there's no projected delivery date for that. Metcom says ProPhoenix has told them the ball is in Tyler Technologies' court and the estimated wait time is still 5 months. There are also problems with the computer-aided dispatch for rural fire departments. Brett Lucian is the Towanda Fire Chief and the head of Division 41 of the Mutual Aid Box Alarm System, composed of most fire departments in the county. Lucian says you can have the best dispatchers in the world, but if the software doesn't help them, it makes their lives tougher. Say there's an accident on Interstate 55 reported by motorists. The motorists don't always get the mile marker right, and Metcom can use computer-aided dispatch to update information on the iPads in rural fire engines and ambulances with a mouse click. Even after a year up and running, that information is not always getting to rural fire units, which can cost minutes and even dispatch a fire unit instead of, say, an ambulance. Here's another wrinkle. Software gets automatic updates. The iPads aren't always on. Lucian says 85% of the time, rural firefighters have to either reboot the iPad while going out on a call or call Metcom and have dispatchers unlock access so the iPad can get current information. Lucian says some of the hitches may happen because ProPhoenix didn't even give the county the right version of software.
17: When they purchased the software, they didn't actually purchase the fire side of the CAD. They were trying to make what ProPhoenix provided to them, they were trying to make it work for the fireside.
13: Lucian sent a letter to the McLean County Board last March registering serious concerns.
17: What we've been told recently is that ProPhoenix is going to provide that software at no additional cost.
13: A letter from the Metro McLean County Centralized Communication Center Board, or Metcom, calls ProPhoenix's performance insufficient. The letter says ProPhoenix has failed to deliver a system conforming to those representations, and Metcom has yet to receive a product it bargained for. After that letter went out, ProPhoenix's performance improved. Adam Carney is the Assistant Director of Technical Services at Metcom. Carney says they went from an average of 40 ongoing tech issues at a time down to 8.
18: I think they were possibly biting off more than they could chew. We were one of the bigger multi-jurists deals that they had. We have to deal with 45, 50 agencies.
13: Another way the county says ProPhoenix didn't meet its specs is the allocation of work. Carney ended up putting in 100-hour work weeks for several months because he was dealing with project management on the county side and doing technical implementation. McLean County 911 system manager Brandon Lacey says that should not have happened.
19: The tech work that was supposed to be on Adam's shoulders was supposed to be minimal, so he could have actually done the project management. The amount of work that ended up being expected out of him by the vendor was substantially more.
13: It's not all on the back of the vendor. Various sources say there's some blame to go around. In hindsight, the county could have hired a project manager dedicated to the effort. Brett Lucian of the Mutual Aid Box Alarm Association says rural fire departments also didn't have enough input. Adam Carney of Metcom says they did ask, and some of the more tech-forward fire departments did respond. Others say there could have been more effort to get feedback on the needs of rural departments. After the county became aware the company didn't provide the right software and moved ahead with its formal letter of complaint, Metcom head Rhonda Flagel resigned. Here's Normal Police Chief Steve Petrilli, who sits on the Metcom board.
14: Not only has there been communication issues, I think, between the former director, and the vendor, I think there's also been, just the fact that the vendor hasn't been responsive in the way in which we'd like to see.
13: Rhonda Flagel declined to talk about the history of the project. Petrilli says it's possible Metcom will make more demands of ProPhoenix or look elsewhere.
14: I think all options are being explored.
13: ProPhoenix says it maintains a long-standing policy not to comment publicly on matters involving active customers. Metcom's contract with the company runs up to 15 years with opt-out clauses after each five-year period. I'm Charlie Schlenker.
9: 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That's coming up this afternoon during All Things Considered. 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
27: Good morning. President Trump is weakening fuel efficiency standards for new cars from where President Biden set them. Biden's Transportation Secretary Pete Buttigieg joins us this hour of Morning Edition from NPR News. New York prosecutors are reopening a sexual assault investigation involving Cornell University. I'm Leila Faldin.
28: And I'm Steve Inskeep. A woman said she was attacked at a frat party and nobody was charged. We hear from current and former students. Also, Latino voters in a swing district say they're annoyed that politicians only notice them before an election. And a former OpenAI board member says the company did not pay enough attention to safety. It's Tuesday, September 29. This day in 2005, John Roberts became Chief Justice of the United States. The news is next.
29: Live from NPR News in Washington, I'm Korva Coleman. Iran's foreign minister says he's waiting for a response from the Trump administration on a proposal to fully reopen the Strait of Hormuz. Last week, President Trump rejected a 7-day Iranian proposal. It called for the U.S. to agree to ease its sanctions on Tehran. NPR's Hadil Alshalchi reports.
30: Iran's foreign minister Abbas Araghchi said he met with Qatari mediators where they, quote, engaged in discussions to reopen the Strait of Hormuz. Araghchi said the Qataris relayed Iran's demands to the U.S. Araghchi also suggested Iran expected the Qatari mediators to relay the decision. Last week at the UN, Iran said it was ready to reopen the Strait of Hormuz in 7 days. Following the lifting of mutual blockades over the waterway, Iran said it was willing to sit down for broader talks to end the war and address its nuclear program. President Trump rejected the latest Iranian proposal, but said he still intends to pursue negotiations and talk about a broader deal. Hadil Alshalchi, NPR News, Istanbul.
29: American farmers have largely escaped President Trump's aggressive immigration crackdown. But as ICE sweeps continue, farmers are growing uneasy because many still cannot find enough workers. NPR's Kirk Siegler reports.
31: Idaho is the nation's third largest milk and dairy producer, and the labor shortage is even more pronounced in this sector of the farm economy because dairies operate year-round and aren't eligible for coveted H-2A seasonal visas. Rick Narabout heads the dairy associations for Idaho and Washington State.
32: You know, we haven't seen the worksite enforcement within agriculture, and you know, we've been spared there for the last year and a half or so.
31: But Narabout says just as quickly his industry could fall out of favor with the Trump administration. Dairymen had been pushing for a GOP bill that would remove the seasonal requirement for some farm worker visas, but Congress is now in recess until after the midterms. Kirk Siegler, NPR News, Twin Falls, Idaho.
29: A warning, this next story mentions alleged sexual violence. New York prosecutors are reopening a criminal investigation into an alleged sexual assault 2 years ago. It involves students at Cornell University. NPR's Brian Mann reports a former Cornell student has filed a lawsuit against Cornell University and 7 male students.
0: Well, the DA here, Matthew Van Houten, says the woman in this case gave a statement 2 years ago to Cornell campus police where she described a drug and alcohol-fueled party at the Chi Phi fraternity house. Van Houten says according to her statement then, she took part voluntarily. But in the civil lawsuit filed this month, she recounts a horrific ordeal where she was pressured to drink and take drugs until she was incapacitated, then violently raped by these seven men over a period of hours.
29: NPR's Brian Mann reporting. This is NPR.
9: From the WGLT newsroom, I'm Lou Winner. A legal ceasefire between the town of Normal and city of Bloomington on one side and McLean County government on the other shows signs of deterioration. A nearly two-year-old dispute is over shared sales tax money dedicated to behavioral health programs, jail expansion bond debt, and public safety information systems. The city and town have hired an outside law firm and sent a letter demanding progress on the unresolved issues. The letter also threatens a lawsuit and sets a deadline that is now about 2 weeks away. The board that oversees McLean County's 911 emergency system is unhappy with the vendor that supplied new emergency dispatch software. Brett Lucian is the Towanda Fire Chief, president of a mutual aid association of most fire departments in the county, and a member of the Metcom board. He says the Pro Phoenix company hasn't lived up to its contractual obligations.
17: When they purchased the software, they didn't actually purchase the fire side of the CAD. They were trying to make what Pro Phoenix provided to them. They were trying to make it work for the fire side.
9: Pro Phoenix declined to comment. Lucian and Metcom staff say the company has now agreed to provide the right software at no charge. Governor J.B. Pritzker wants state lawmakers to consider new restrictions on data centers after the November election. He says he hopes stalled legislation requiring data centers to supply their own water and power will surface in the upcoming veto session in mid-November and early December. Pritzker says we, quote, can't live without regulation on data centers, but is stopping short of building a statewide moratorium on the controversial bids.
1: We took away all the tax benefits, as you know, for these folks, and that means for a lot of them that they've got to either slow down or stop.
9: Pritzker's comments come after Chicago Mayor Brandon Johnson proposed a moratorium on data center construction in the city. And early voting is underway for the November elections, and Central Illinois Congressman Eric Sorensen wants as many people as possible to vote early. Sorensen says he's worried about federal efforts to place FBI or ICE agents at polling places on Election Day, and that early voting is a way to avoid that.
2: Nobody is going to intimidate us because this is our right, and you can't take this right away from us.
9: Early voting is available at the Bloomington Election Commission and the McLean County Clerk's Office during regular business hours. I'm Lou Winner.
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9: 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I'm Lou Winner. 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The weather forecast today is sunny with a high of 80. 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
28: It's Morning Edition from NPR News. Good morning. I'm Steve Inskeep.
27: And I'm Leila Fadel. The Trump administration is rolling back the fuel efficiency standards for new cars. That will do away with another Biden-era climate effort. In a few minutes, we'll hear from the Secretary of Transportation during the Biden administration, Pete Buttigieg. We start with the details.
28: Here to talk about it is NPR's cars and energy reporter Willa Rubin. Willa, good morning.
6: Good morning, Steve.
28: Okay, so what is changing?
6: So, Steve, we're talking about what are known as the CAFE standards. These are not the standards for your morning coffee.
28: Thank goodness.
6: They are the corporate average fuel economy standards, but different.
28: Got it.
6: Yeah. So these are government regulations that tell car makers how fuel efficient their vehicles should be on average. So a car company might make electric vehicles, but they might also make big trucks, maybe some hybrids. The point of these standards is to set a target for how fuel efficient all those vehicles are taken together on average. Now, there have been CAFE standards for about 50 years, but different presidential administrations can give car makers exact goals. And the latest here is that the Trump administration is lowering the goals that the Biden administration set, which were pretty high.
28: So how high were they and how low are they going?
6: Well, the standard is that over the next 5 years, new car fleets have to average just under 35 miles to the gallon. Under Biden, that number was just over 50. And on average, fuel efficiency across a fleet now only has to go up by up to 1% a year. That's down from about 2% under Biden.
28: I got to tell you, 50 miles to the gallon actually sounds kind of cool. So why does the Trump administration back off of that?
6: Well, Steve, they say they're doing this to save car buyers money. They say that fuel efficiency technology is expensive. And in their announcement, the administration said that these new standards will trim about $1,300 off the sticker price of new cars. In statements to NPR, automakers praise the move. They say that the new standards are more in line with market realities, meaning EV sales are still a minority of new car sales in the U.S.
28: Okay.
6: But critics say just looking at the sticker price ignores some of the longer-term expenses that come with being a car owner. I spoke with Sue Helper. She's an economist at Case Western Reserve University. She says better fuel efficiency is good for drivers. She says it saves them money at the pump, it saves them some maintenance expenses, and that it's an advantage when companies have to continuously work towards this common goal.
7: By getting rid of this regulation, you get rid of this pressure or this incentive or this coordination among companies to work on this problem that consumers face.
6: And right now, of course, consumers are facing high costs for gasoline. And those aren't the only costs associated with lower fuel efficiency.
28: What do you mean?
6: Well, so there's pollution, there is the resulting cost to people's health, there's the environment, more global warming, that list goes on. There's also potentially a cost to the automakers. You know, these standards don't encourage them to continue innovating in electric vehicles, in more fuel-efficient cars. And that risks them getting left behind globally. Because, of course, American car makers do not sell exclusively in the U.S.
28: That's absolutely true. And, of course, China has been producing millions of electric vehicles that are cheap.
6: Exactly. And just to give you a sense of how big the electric car market is getting globally, last year, 30% of cars in Europe were electric. More than half of vehicles sold in China were electric, according to the International Energy Agency. Of course, there's also the risk that the standards could change again. You know, car makers, they plan their fleets, their factories, their production years in advance. For the auto industry, the signals, shall we say, are a bit mixed.
28: NPR's Willa Rubin, thanks so much.
6: Thank you.
27: Pete Buttigieg led the Transportation Department in the Biden administration when these fuel standards were set much higher. And he's on the line now to talk about this. Good morning, Secretary Buttigieg.
8: Good morning. Nice to be with you.
27: Thank you for being here. So the argument the Trump administration is making is that this will make cars cheaper to buy, and the Biden-era standards forced manufacturers to build electric cars that Americans didn't want. What's your reaction to that?
8: Even the Trump administration's own paperwork admits that this is going to cost consumers more, not less. At a moment when people are already hurting with gas prices high because of Trump's war in Iran, they have found a way to make sure that Americans pay even more for gas than we would have, an estimated $1,600. And that's based on some pretty rosy estimates from the Trump administration that assume that gas will be under $3 as early as, well, this year, which obviously isn't happening. The other thing I'm very worried about is the future of American auto innovation. This is basically a thumb on the scale for older technology at a moment when there's already enormous concern that American auto companies could be left behind. China is not pursuing their strategy out of environmental enthusiasm. They know that they have an opportunity to dominate the future of the auto market. And anything that means less innovation is going to help hand that advantage to China, on top of the simple fact that Americans will be paying much more now for gasoline than they would have otherwise.
27: Well, let me ask you about that. I mean, because you talk about how this is a possible disadvantage for the car industry as more people outside the U.S. buy electric. But American companies are supportive of this. Why would they be backing something that harms them long term?
8: Well, they have always resisted these standards. This goes back to the Ford administration in the 1970s. Fuel economy on average was 13 miles a gallon. The original set of these standards pushed it up to 17. And the companies said, how can we comply with this? They resisted. They said it would be too difficult. And of course, it wound up being a good thing, not just for consumers who pay less for gas and, of course, for the environment, but for the industry itself because it pushed them to innovate. Look, I grew up in South Bend, Indiana, in the shadow of the Studebaker Car Company factories that went silent in the 60s because that company couldn't innovate and get with the times. There is so much at stake in making sure that we have a forward-looking auto industry.
27: You mentioned how this will end up costing people more money, but the current Transportation Secretary, Sean Duffy, has talked about how this would reduce the average cost of new vehicles by $1,300 and save consumers $138 billion over the next 5 years. What do you make of those numbers?
8: Well, it's extraordinary that even the Trump administration's numbers show that consumers will be worse off. They claim $1,300 in savings, which is dubious if you dig into it, but admit $1,600 in more gas costs. And again, that's before accounting for how much Trump has increased the price of gas. And that doesn't account for the tariffs. According to Kelley Blue Book, people are paying thousands of dollars more in vehicle prices because of the tariffs. This doesn't even come close to making people whole. The bottom line is, this will make sure that American consumers pay more, all as a corporate giveaway for the agenda of oil companies and the short-term shareholder profits of these automakers.
27: Now, these new standards call for car makers to achieve an average fuel efficiency of just under 35 miles per gallon by model year 2031. Under Biden, it was 50.4. What was your basis for that number?
8: Well, this was the result of years of research, thousands of pages of analysis, much of it reflected in the final rule based on what is realistic, what is feasible. It is designed to push industry, but is also designed to be something that industry can achieve. And again, this goes back now about 50 years, every time that the standard has risen, going back to those early years when the big push was to get industry to be really ambitious and go from 13 miles a gallon to 17 miles a gallon. Ever since then, that push has led to more innovation. That's why we have the dramatically more fuel-efficient vehicles that we enjoy today. And it has saved consumers over $3 trillion over the years. This move will cost consumers at the very moment when we need to be finding ways to have Americans pay more, not less, for gas than we already are.
27: Former Transportation Secretary Pete Buttigieg served in the Biden administration. Thank you for your time and your insights.
8: Thanks for having me on.
10: Some other news now. A bill to reform college sports outscored the opposition in the U.S. Senate. The Protect College Sports Act passed 77 to 22. NPR's Becky Sullivan reports.
11: Big-time college sports have been through a lot lately, so much so that even conservatives, who are generally against government intervention, say it's time for Congress to step in, like Republican Senator Eric Schmidt.
12: Some say Congress should simply stay out of college sports. Well, I understand that instinct. You would not have seen me giving this speech on the Senate floor 3 years ago when I got here. I would have been very, very skeptical of that.
11: He and other supporters of the bill point to decades of lawsuits that have eroded all sorts of longstanding NCAA rules about amateurism and who is eligible to play college sports and how often athletes can transfer schools. As a result, they say, the college sports landscape is in chaos, with runaway athletic department budgets and players switching teams every year to chase more money for their name, image, and likeness deals, or NIL.
12: NIL, revenue sharing, and the transfer portal are here to stay. We're not turning back the clock. And whether you loved or hated the old system, we shouldn't try.
11: The bill would codify the ability for schools to pay players directly, and it would grant the NCAA a limited antitrust exemption to restore some of those old rules. Athletes would have a 5-year window to play college sports, starting from their enrollment or the year they turned 19, and players would only be able to freely change schools one time. To switch again, they'd have to sit out a whole year. Critics say the bill puts too many restrictions on athletes without doing enough to address other sources of rising spending, like multi-million dollar salaries for coaches. Among the senators who voted against it was Democrat Chris Murphy from Connecticut.
13: This bill constricts only caps the money going to the players, does nothing to cap the money going to the coaches, does nothing to stop the continued billions of dollars going in to feed this facility's arms race.
11: If a goal of the bill is to stem the flood of lawsuits against the NCAA, this might not work, says Sam Ehrlich. He's an associate professor at Boise State University who tracks college sports litigation.
3: I think it's folly to just assume that's going to completely kill all the litigation against the NCAA. For one, I think there's some questions out there about whether the bill itself is constitutional.
11: President Trump has already expressed his support for the legislation, but first it has to pass the House, which is on recess until after the midterms. And it's no guarantee that this bill will be the top priority when lawmakers return. Becky Sullivan, NPR News.

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1: Experiencing.
2: People here were saying, I'm struggling economically. I can't afford childcare. Rents are out of control. And the message that was coming from the Biden administration was like, we're seeing like massive economic success. We've done all these amazing things and it's going to be great. And people were like, I feel like you're gaslighting me a little bit.
1: Some voters told me they supported President Trump last cycle because they felt he spoke more directly to their economic concerns. Mm-hmm. Fast forward to today, and they're now saying, well, wait a minute, I have high gas prices, I have high grocery prices, you know, what gives?
3: Yeah, I mean, and that's what we're hearing from all kinds of American voters across races, ages, mm-hmm. religions. Is there something unique in how the voters you spoke to are responding?
1: What I think is interesting here is the idea of the reliability of a voting bloc, mm. and that this isn't just as simple as Latino voters are swinging back to the Democrats and that's where they're going to stay cycles and cycles to come. I was talking to Stephanie Valencia about this. She's the co-founder of Equis Research, which polls Latino voters. Here's how she explains it.
4: A third of Latinos don't see themselves as part of either party. They're voting every single election cycle based on what's motivating their anxieties, how they're feeling about their own personal economic situation.
1: Now, this is something that both parties have to contend with. And effective outreach has to start early. Voters told me how, frankly, annoying it is to feel like both parties sort of rediscover how important Latino voters are in the months leading up to Election Day.
3: Now, the economy is obviously top of mind. What else is playing into this election?
1: Well, there are two national storylines that I see trickling down into this campaign. One is the way that the Trump administration carried out its deportation efforts. Democrats say this is a major factor for Latino voters here, even though ICE operations in Allentown didn't look like ICE operations in, say, Minneapolis. Republicans, both voters and officials that I spoke with, say that this is fear-mongering, and they are focusing instead on another trend. Here's George Rivera. He's the chairman of the Lehigh County Republican Committee.
5: In November, you're either going to vote Republican or Socialist, and that's what it is.
3: The trend being tying Democrats to the leftmost part of their party.
1: That's right. Like New York City Mayor Zora Mamdani's name comes up a lot, other DSA candidates, and he is far from alone in making this connection. You know, like a lot of the things that we're talking about, this is playing out across the country.
3: NPR congressional correspondent Barbara Sprunt. Thank you, Barbara.
1: Thank you, Layla.
3: This is NPR News.
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7: This is Sound Ideas on WGLT. I'm Lou Winner. The Bloomington Police Department now has a green light to place drone docks on Bloomington Normal Water Reclamation District property. WGLT's Lauren Warnicke reports for this Sound Idea story.
8: Permission came through an intergovernmental agreement passed at Binward's September meeting, with the board approving plans to host two docking stations. The agreement clears the way for BPD to pursue remote operation of its drone fleet by housing docks at Binward sites on the city's far east and west sides. Sergeant Jared Bierbaum is the department's drone coordinator. He says the partnership wasn't intuitive at first.
9: They have been absolutely great, and I didn't really realize this, but it makes perfect sense that they already use drones to inspect their sites.
8: The goal is to fully implement dock drones sometime this year. It's a new addition for BPD. Currently, the fleet can only be operated by a controller.

0: Butler. That means a drone can't fly until an officer trained to fly it arrives at a scene. Once live, the dock system will allow a drone to be deployed when dispatch announces a call for service, rather than waiting for a pilot to arrive and assess whether a drone is needed. Beerbohm says the potential for reducing response times is the biggest benefit to being able to site drone docks in the east and west corridors of the city.
1: There's a lot of anecdotal stories that, you know, second shift, 11 o'clock at night, there's a young female on the railroad tracks, and the old school, we all get online and start looking and like, hey, I'm calling out the name. Well, we fly a drone, and this did happen a couple months ago, and 32 seconds later, using the thermal, we've located her.
0: The department has 23 certified pilots. All are sworn officers. Beerbohm says he'll be recruiting more as the dock program kicks off. Whether to hire civilian aviators or train dispatch personnel to operate drones is an open question, one Beerbohm says many departments are pondering.
1: What we try to do is get the cops to do the job that the taxpayer wants them to do. Go to the scene, do stuff that drones can't do, talk to people.
0: Bloomington's fleet is primarily Skydio brand, equipped with a camera, thermal gauge, and speaker. That allows officers to communicate audio to individuals within earshot of a drone. Beerbohm says that can be useful for de-escalating certain situations and reducing risk of harm to both officers and civilians. Every flight is recorded on the department's transparency portal with an explanation of its purpose.
1: Illinois is the most, if one of, if not the most restrictive states for drone use in the country.
0: State law prevents law enforcement, for example, from installing drones with facial recognition technology.
1: You can't take pictures and dump them into software later. You can't use your live feed for it. You cannot do it.
0: Can a drone be hacked, though? Sure, Beerbohm says there's a non-zero chance of that simply because it's technology. But a drone itself is just an unmanned aircraft, which can be equipped with all sorts of tools. Skydio was selected by BPD in part because they're made in the U.S.
1: It's as safe as you can be, I suppose. And it's very controlled and such that, like, when we stream the information out, it hasn't been hacked yet, I'll say that.
0: Illinois law also prevents weaponizing a drone or adding an automatic license plate reader. Drones aren't used to clock speeding, they aren't equipped with radar, and don't monitor constitutionally protected activities like a protest. They also cannot be deployed proactively as a non-human kind of patrol officer.
1: You can't do that. That's against the law to begin with.
0: Those tight restrictions aren't universal. Rather, they apply to law enforcement who use drones. Beerbohm encourages people who notice drones above a protest, for example, to visit the department's drone portal and compare it with BPD's flights. If it's not in the portal, he says, it wasn't their drone. The state statute doesn't force this kind of transparency from law enforcement. It's something Beerbohm says BPD does willingly.
1: There's no hidden agenda with the drones. If you see a drone, we want to be able to tell you why it's being flown, and we want to tell you that we have a really good, justifiable reason.
0: I'm Lauren Warnicke.
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2: WGLT's on air community announcements let you know what's happening in Bloomington, Normal, and McLean County. The annual Duende Masquerade at Ewing Manor will take place October 3rd from 6 to 10 p.m. The masquerade includes live theater, jazz performed by the Sweet Nothings, tintype portraiture, food, drinks, and more. The masquerade supports the Bloomington nonprofit Lilac Rising. 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Thanks for listening to WGLT. I'm Lou Winner. Governor J.B. Pritzker wants state lawmakers to consider new restrictions on data centers after the November election. That story and others in your next WGLT newscast. That's at 8:04. 5 men have been released on bail after their arrest on terror charges near a U.S.-operated Air Force base in England. That story is after that newscast. Dear Abby, Dear Prudence, Miss Manners, advice columnists have been answering our questions about life for decades. Hear from 3 of them about their jobs. What kinds of questions do they respond to the most? That conversation is at 11 a.m. on 1A. If you're wanting something to do tonight, WGLT's 1A film series is back at the Normal Theater with our 3rd and final movie. Meet WGLT staff for a brief Q&A before the screening of She Said about the New York Times investigation of Harvey Weinstein. Doors open at 6 p.m. and the movie starts at 7. You can see more info at WGLT.org/60. Your weather forecast today is sunny with a high of 80. I hope you're having a good start to your month, your Tuesday, pardon me. 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
8: From Marketplace, I'm Nancy Marshall-Genzer in for Kimberly Adams. Cold weather is around the corner. High oil prices are expected to push up winter heating costs. There is federal help to pay heating bills. It's called the Low-Income Home Energy Assistance Program. Each state gets some funding, and many start accepting applications in the fall. But as Marketplace's Caitlin Tan reports, that pool of money might be stretched thin this year.
9: More Americans are worried about paying their energy bills this winter. Tina Packard oversees Wyoming's low-income energy assistance program.
10: They know that people are in need. I know that the economy is crazy right now.
9: Applications are flowing into programs all over the country. That's according to Mark Wolf. He's with a nonprofit that helps states secure federal money.
11: It's not just low-income families. For the first time, states have been hearing from families who are over income.
9: As in, they make just a little too much to qualify. But Wolf says that doesn't mean they can afford the utility bill.
11: And I just checked. In Massachusetts, for example, heating oil right now is 70% more than last year.
9: The federal program is set at about $4 billion, similar to the last couple years. Wolf says states will have to choose.
11: Either you cut the benefit levels so you can reach the same number of people.
9: Or deny some low-income households, which University of Pennsylvania's Sonia Carley says could lead to disconnections or dangerous home heating.
12: You might flare a gas stove in your house for space heat, or you might run a dryer and disconnect the dryer vent and put somebody behind it so that their body warms up.
9: About 1 in 6 households are behind on their energy bills, according to a February 2026 report. That was before the Iran war. I'm Caitlin Tan for Marketplace.
6: Speaking of oil prices, let's do the numbers. Brent crude is trading at $103 a barrel. West Texas Intermediate is at about $90 a barrel. Meanwhile, the FTSE in London is up about 0.1%. The Dow, S&P, and NASDAQ futures are all up in the 1 to 0.3% range, with the Dow future up about 80 points. 10-year Treasury yield is up, and it is still above 5%.
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13: Victoria Beasley is instructing her students in the art of negotiating.
14: 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Go, break.
13: We're in her classroom at Digital Harbor High School in Baltimore. She's teaching the new AP Business with Personal Finance course. The students go through an exercise where they try to get a certain price for apples as either a buyer or a seller. One student, Nasir Blanding, doesn't end up making a purchase.
15: They were too expensive. They were trying to charge a little bit more for the apples.
14: How much was a little bit more?
15: $15 to $20.
14: $15 to $20 for apples, and you want about that life.
13: One goal of this exercise is to teach students about competition. The course also has lessons about entrepreneurship, marketing, saving for retirement. Students who take the AP exam at the end of the year could be eligible to get college credit for an intro-level business course. That's attractive to Blanding, who's planning to major in finance.
15: I just like dealing with money because in my free time, I like day trading a little bit and saving money sometimes.
13: Blanding puts about $20 a month into stocks and cryptocurrency. He checks his investment accounts on his laptop whenever he has a free moment. This is his first advanced placement class, and Jennifer Mulhern, vice president of AP Program Access for the College Board, which is behind the course, says they are looking to bring in students like Blanding who've never taken an AP course, but might say,
16: I have an idea. What would it take to take my idea and make it into a business?
13: But Montana State economics professor Carly Urban says tackling both business and personal finance in one class is a big undertaking. Last year, she released a working paper that found students who took a standalone personal finance course saw real benefits.
17: So they're 4% less likely to have a subprime credit score. They're more on track to meet their financial goals.
13: But when personal finance was embedded in another class, like math, students didn't get those benefits. This AP course is brand new, so it wasn't part of that research. But Urban's worried the same thing will hold true, that personal finance lessons could get lost in the other subject.
17: I'm not saying it's impossible. I'm saying it's hard.
13: The College Board says the AP exam is a big motivator for students, and the course is rooted in projects like acting as a financial advisor, which leads to deeper learning. At Digital Harbor in Baltimore, Victoria Beasley also teaches a standalone personal finance course. She says in Baltimore public schools, where more than 70% of kids are low income, they need both.
14: Some of these kids are the adults with their parents at home. I mean, that stinks. And these kids are out there, they're working. And they're under 18 years old. And I'm like, woo, y'all will be very successful if we can get through this.
13: She says it's a must for schools to teach these students how to read a paycheck because she says there's no guarantee they'll learn that anywhere else. In Baltimore, I'm Stephanie Hughes for Marketplace.
6: Our producers are Emma Condon, Tamar Fagan, and Ariana Rosas. Our senior producer is Alex Schroeder. Our supervising senior producer is Meredith Gerritsen-Morby. In Washington, I'm Nancy Marshall-Genzer with the Marketplace Morning Report. 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
2: It's 7:59. I'm Lou Winner. 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
22: Good morning. British police released five men they'd stopped near an airbase. The men are out on bail to the surprise of the U.S. U.S. officials say a foreign actor was involved. What do we know? It's Morning Edition from NPR News. President Trump meets with executives from some of the biggest AI companies today, executives who want each other to slow down. I'm Steve Inskeep.
23: And I'm Leila Faldin. Smaller companies say that slowdown would make it harder for them to keep up. Also, a sailor died by suicide this summer. Her family says the Navy should have done more to help her. And Evan Gershkovich, the Wall Street Journal reporter imprisoned by Russia, describes being an international bargaining chip. It's Tuesday, September 29th. On this day in 1789, Congress officially created the U.S. Army. The news is next.
24: Live from NPR News in Washington, I'm Korva Coleman. President Trump is poised to announce new updates to the America.gov website today. NPR's Deepa Shivaram reports Trump will be joined by other administration officials and AI industry leaders.
25: The White House has been featuring a countdown clock leading up to the announcement. A White House official says the new website integrates artificial intelligence tools to make it easier for Americans to access federal information and resources that are currently spread out over several government agencies. It's not yet clear exactly what resources the administration plans to feature on the website. Trump has taken an aggressive stance on AI and has been cozy with tech companies. Industry leaders from tech companies, health and agriculture will be at the event, as well as Vice President J.D. Vance. Deepa Shivaram, NPR News, the White House.
24: The Trump administration banned about $1 billion in Canadian products overnight. These include alcohol and dairy. This is part of President Trump's trade war against Canada. A bill designed to reform college athletics is heading to the House now that it has cleared the Senate. The Protect College Sports Act was approved by the Senate on a vote of 77-22. NPR's Becky Sullivan reports.
26: Supporters of the bill say it's needed to curtail chaos in college sports, where lawsuits have chipped away at longstanding NCAA rules around amateurism, transfers, and eligibility. The legislation would give the NCAA a limited antitrust exemption in order to restore some of those rules. Critics felt it didn't go far enough to rein in other runaway spending on things like recruiting and facilities and coaching salaries. This was a bipartisan bill with bipartisan opposition. Yeas and nays came from Republicans and Democrats alike. In a statement, NCAA President Charlie Baker thanked senators, but noted there's still much work left to do. The bill is supported by President Trump, but first it must pass the House, which has gone on recess until after the midterms. Becky Sullivan, NPR News.
24: Lindsey Clancy is due back in a Massachusetts courtroom today. It will be for the first time since a mistrial was declared in her murder case. Clancy had been charged with killing her three children. From member station WBUR, Deborah Becker reports a hearing's being held to determine if Clancy will be retried.
27: Clancy's defense has filed a flurry of motions, including one to dismiss the case. The defense argues that the judge didn't have to declare a mistrial and should have investigated reports that one of the 12 jurors wasn't following the law. Retired Judge Jack Liu doesn't expect any quick decisions on the motions.
28: Well, I would think the most likely scenario is people ask for time to address these issues.
27: Prosecutors have not said if they'll seek a new trial on first-degree murder charges or try to negotiate a plea deal. For NPR News, I'm Deborah Becker in Boston.
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2: From the WGLT Newsroom, I'm Lou Winner. A legal ceasefire between the town of Normal and city of Bloomington on one side and McLean County government on the other shows signs of deterioration. A nearly two-year-old dispute is over shared sales tax money dedicated to behavioral health programs, jail expansion bond debt, and public safety information systems. The city and town have hired an outside law firm and sent a letter demanding progress on the unresolved issues. The letter also threatens a lawsuit and sets a deadline that is now about 2 weeks away. The board that oversees McLean County's 911 emergency system is unhappy with the vendor that supplied new emergency dispatch software. Brett Lucian is the Towanda Fire Chief, president of a mutual aid association of most fire departments in the county, and a member of the Metcom board. He says the ProPhoenix company hasn't lived up to its contractual obligations.
0: When they purchased the software, they didn't actually purchase the fire side of the CAD. They were trying to make what ProPhoenix provided to them, they were trying to make it work for the fire side.
2: ProPhoenix declined to comment. Lucian and Metcom staff say the company has now agreed to provide the right software at no charge. Governor J.B. Pritzker wants state lawmakers to consider new restrictions on data centers after the November election. He says he hopes stalled legislation requiring data centers to supply their own water and power will surface in the upcoming veto session in mid-November and early December. Pritzker says we, quote, can't live without regulation on data centers, but is stopping short of building a statewide moratorium on the controversial bids.
1: We took away all the tax benefits, as you know, for these folks, and that means for a lot of them that they've got to either slow down or stop.
2: Pritzker's comments come after Chicago Mayor Brandon Johnson proposed a moratorium on data center construction in the city. And early voting is underway for the November elections, and Central Illinois Congressman Eric Sorensen wants as many people as possible to vote early. Sorensen says he's worried about federal efforts to place FBI or ICE agents at polling places on Election Day, and that early voting is a way to avoid that.
3: Nobody is going to intimidate us because this is our right, and you can't take this right away from us.
2: Early voting is available at the Bloomington Election Commission and the McLean County Clerk's Office during regular business hours. I'm Lou Winner.
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2: It's 8:07. Good morning. I'm Lou Winner. A Wall Street Journal reporter talks about his memoir, This Cursed Beautiful Land, and his imprisonment in Russia on false espionage charges. That's in about 15 minutes. 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
29: It's Morning Edition from NPR News. I'm Leila Fadel.
22: And I'm Steve Inskeep. President Trump is questioning why five men British officials initially described as terror suspects have now been released on bail.
29: Today, counterterrorism officials are still investigating the masked men who were arrested in the middle of the night with suspicious vehicles near a British airbase used by U.S. bombers striking Iran. But they're also looking at less serious crimes.
22: What's going on here? NPR's Lauren Frere is in London. Hi there, Lauren.
30: Good morning.
22: Okay, so British officials and the Trump administration seem to describe this incident differently. What are they saying?
30: Well, President Trump initially said about the suspects, quote, we had them under investigation and we know everything about them, suggesting some sort of transatlantic intelligence collaboration.
22: Yeah.
30: Then in the Oval Office last night, he expressed surprise when asked by reporters about the suspects' release.
31: Over there, I'm surprised that they released them. I wouldn't have done that. Look, they've been very good. They worked with us very closely. We know everything about them. We would not have released them.
30: Trump was also asked whether Iran is linked to these suspects. He said it might be, but he'd rather not say. Secretary of State Marco Rubio was also asked about this. He told Fox News it, quote, clearly involves the hands of a foreign actor, but did not name a specific country. Iran, for its part, denies any involvement. The embassy here in London calls that malicious speculation.
22: Okay, that's what the U.S. is saying. That's what the Iranians are saying. What are the British saying?
30: That the suspects are British nationals ranging in age from 23 to 25, home addresses in London, couple hours drive from where this incident took place. The head of British counterterrorism policing, Lawrence Taylor, announcing the suspect's release on bail last night, also noted what he called the geopolitical context. He said investigators are considering every possible angle, including that the men could be what he called proxies, working, quote, knowingly or unknowingly on behalf of a foreign state.
6: Often this threat becomes visible to us as criminal activity, often at a small scale, and committed by individuals whose primary aim is not terrorism, but a quick financial gain. It can be harder to spot.
30: So he said what looks like petty crime could actually be the work of a foreign state. He acknowledged this is confusing. He asked people not to speculate and give investigators time to figure this out. Incidentally, this is an area where residents say there's been thefts of diesel fuel and fertilizer, which is linked to Iran because the Iran war has pushed up prices. Yesterday, British diesel actually hit a record high of $10 a gallon.
1: Okay, so I think Lawrence Taylor there is essentially telling us, keep an open mind. Don't assume what has happened here until more is known. So what is being learned about the scene of the suspected crime?
30: So this happened near Royal Air Force Base Fairford in the Cotswolds, a picturesque, wealthy farming area, incidentally, where J.D. Vance has vacationed. The base has hosted U.S. troops for decades. During the Iran War, it's attracted lots of plane spotters eager to catch a glimpse of these giant American B-1 bombers. It's also attracted anti-war protesters. So early Sunday, this all began. A farmer spotted suspicious vehicles driven by masked men, she said. She called police. They intercepted them, arrested five suspects, then used a bomb disposal robot to probe the vehicles. Police have not announced that any explosives were found, though. The law says terror suspects can be held 14 days without charge. For lesser offenses, it's 24 hours. And it's during that time frame that these suspects were released.
1: Oh, very interesting detail there at the end. Lauren, thanks so much.
30: You're welcome.
1: That's NPR's Lauren Freyer in London.
29: Nick Aldworth has been listening with us. He's a former Detective Chief Superintendent and the UK National Coordinator for Counterterrorism Policing, and he's here to share his insights. Good morning and welcome to the program.
7: Good morning.
29: Okay, so a lot we don't know and a lot of speculation going on. These five men have been released on bail. Given your experience, does it tell you anything about what kind of crime they might be suspected of?
7: Well, we're fishing from a big pond of speculation here, and I think that's the first thing that we all have to be very, very careful of, particularly if we then try and make definitive statements about what's happening. But one of the things that being released on bail can tell me is that these are matters that are being investigated that are not likely to present any ongoing risk of harm to the public at large. And generally speaking, people in the UK are granted bail for a number of reasons, or even, let's look at it the other way. Bail is withheld for a number of reasons. And those reasons would be if they're not likely to return back to custody, if they're likely to continue offending, if they're likely to cause harm to victims or witnesses, or possibly come under harm to themselves, or if they present a risk to the public. If any of those things apply, then normally speaking, people won't be granted bail. So I think we can make a good assumption that these people have been released and there isn't an ongoing threat to the people around RAF Fairford or anywhere else for that matter.
29: Now, we heard our correspondent describe President Trump's reaction, surprise, saying he wouldn't have released them. I mean, what do you make of that reaction?
7: Well, I've been a custody officer myself in my younger service days, and I'd have welcomed President Trump's assistance in making my bailing decisions. I think that the thing that American public may not appreciate is that our custody processes are governed by statute. And within the middle of that, we have a largely independent role of a police sergeant who makes the decisions around ongoing custody. And that person has to, by law, be independent of the investigation. So decisions here are very, very objective. There's not a lot of subjectivity around it. There's not a lot of political influence able to be exerted on anything that happens here. But what I think we need to be careful of, though, is just to presume that you can't have something, of a non-malevolent nature taking place coincidentally at the same time as we may well be having a joint international investigation.
29: Now, again, we still don't really know what these men were doing or are suspected of exactly. But President Trump says the U.S. and the U.K. worked together to arrest the suspects and that those suspects intended to, quote, do big damage to the airbase. I mean, would the U.S. and the U.K. be operating off the same information here?
7: So it's unlikely that we would bring U.S. authorities into an ongoing dynamic operation where perhaps we are surveilling somebody live time. What we definitely do is, you know, America is still our most important intelligence ally and probably vice versa. Of the something in the region of 800 ongoing investigations that we typically have going on at any one time in the UK involving counterterrorism policing and our intelligence services, a number of those will have an international component to them. And we do have a great working relationship with your FBI, your CIA, and vice versa, you with our MI5, our MI6, our government communications headquarters, as well as counterterrorism policing. So it is highly possible, I'm not saying probable, highly possible that there are ongoing investigations which have an element that, you know, the US will have an ongoing interest in.
29: I guess what I'm asking is, why is the U.S. getting out ahead of the U.K. here? I mean, why is the president of the United States talking about the big damage and what these men might have done when the U.K. is not sharing this information and asking people not to speculate?
7: Well, dare I say that our government ministers tend to operate a little bit more discreetly in what they say publicly than possibly we see from elsewhere. I think it's unhelpful, particularly for leaders, to speculate about what's going on. And, you know, the risk of doing so is that you end up perhaps calling it wrong. I would be very surprised if your president being able to make such a definitive statement and the outcome that we're seeing in the UK are relating to the same events.
29: Nick Aldworth, formerly the UK's National Coordinator for Counterterrorism Policing. Thank you so much for your time and your insights.
7: You're welcome.
22: A rocket that's crucial to SpaceX and NASA reached orbit for the first time. It's the 170-foot-tall Starship, and it launched from Starbase in Texas on Monday, circled the Earth twice, and then splashed down in the Pacific Ocean. Central Florida Public Media's Brendan Byrne has more.
9: On a picture-perfect early morning, 33 engines of Starship's Super Heavy booster roared to life.
13: 4, 3, 2, 1.
9: Two and a half minutes later, Starship separated, burning its six engines. But one of them shut down early. SpaceX engineers had minutes to decide whether to reignite and send it into orbit or bring Starship home without achieving it.
14: And we are go for orbit.
9: Starship orbited the Earth twice during its three-hour mission. SpaceX had planned for 10 hours, but decided to bring Starship home early due to that engine issue. There's a lot riding on the success of Starship. SpaceX needs it to make money, and NASA chose Starship as one of the two potential vehicles to land humans on the moon. Despite the shortened flight, Don Platt, director of the Spaceport Education Center at the Florida Institute of Technology, says the company is moving in the right direction.
15: I think they're in a better place now than yesterday, certainly, getting an orbital mission under their belt. There's a lot of things that are still things that have to be addressed.
9: During the mission, Starlink deployed 26 of a brand new iteration of its Starlink satellites for its internet constellation. They're big and can only be launched on Starship. And NASA needs Starship too. The Artemis 3 mission, launching late next year, will test the ability of the Orion spacecraft to rendezvous and dock with potential lunar landers, including Starship.
15: So now they can say that the Starship aspect of the Artemis 3 mission at least has been demonstrated at a low fidelity, if you will, level. There's still a lot of work that has to take place before this Starship is ready for Artemis 3.
9: That work includes developing a life support system and the ability to transfer fuel in space, things that SpaceX has not yet tested on Starship. Still, demonstrating Starship can get to orbit is a big step, and it came 18 years to the day that SpaceX's first rocket, the Falcon 1, reached the same milestone. For NPR News, I'm Brendan Byrne in Orlando.

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1: Dedicated mental health care provider. It relies instead on a doctor. Chaplains also receive some training, including on the Navy's Protocol for Suicide Prevention.
2: I met Jamie when I was in high school. My sophomore year, we were in the marching band together.
1: Bethia's longtime friend Tiana Cook says she communicated with her nearly every day while she was on the USS Fort Lauderdale. She told Cook that supplies were tight and she couldn't get her medication consistently during the deployment.
2: There's like a text that I read. She would tell me a lot about like days where she would like just cry when she woke up. She would take a lot of naps from just being like exhausted and sad.
1: According to a string of texts to friends and family reviewed by NPR, Bethia said that she had been having a panic attack that lasted hours and sought medical help on board. In another text, she told friends and family that she was surprised how easy it was to walk away from the ship's hospital.
2: The last text she sent was around 12:30. She said, "I love you guys. I need you to know that." That was it. That was the last I heard from her.
1: Cook says after her death in June, one of her friends on the ship said that Bethia had previously attempted suicide 3 months into the deployment. Bethia's sister, Ariana Calderon, says the Navy should have done more.
3: There just needed to be some sort of intervention. There should have been. They should have removed her from the ship.
1: The Navy has not responded to a list of questions about Bethia's death. Acting Secretary of the Navy Hung Cao recently announced a new suicide prevention task force. Separately, Chief of Naval Operations Admiral Daryl Cottle has also emphasized the need for access to care, while conceding the length of deployments is expected to rise as the conflict with Iran continues. For NPR News, I'm Steve Walsh.
4: If you or someone you know is in crisis, or if you're thinking about hurting yourself, you can call or text the Suicide and Crisis Lifeline. It's 988. 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
5: In the WGLT studio, I'm Lou Winner. 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Later this morning on 1A, Dear Abby, Dear Prudence, Miss Manners. Advice columnists have been answering our questions about life for generations. Hear from three of them about their jobs. What kind of questions do they respond to the most? That is at 11 a.m. on 1A. Your weather forecast today is sunny with a high of 80 degrees. Tonight is looking like a chance of showers, a low of 63. Marketplace Tech is up next. Another Sunday's feature follows that at 8:50. Thanks for being here this morning. 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
6: What if babies could be born without disease, even if the parents risk passing one down?
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6: We tour a tech startup trying to prove it's safe to create babies from genetically modified human embryos. 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
4: This is Sound Ideas on WGLT. I'm Lou Winner. The Bloomington Police Department now has a green light to place drone docks on Bloomington Normal Water Reclamation District property. WGLT's Lauren Warnicke reports for this Sound Idea story.
5: Permission came through an intergovernmental agreement passed at Binward's September meeting, with the board approving plans to host two docking stations. The agreement clears the way for BPD to pursue remote operation of its drone fleet by housing docks at Binward sites on the city's far east and west sides. Sergeant Jared Bierbaum is the department's drone coordinator. He says the partnership wasn't intuitive at first.
6: They have been absolutely great, and I didn't really realize this, but it makes perfect sense that they already use drones to inspect their sites.
5: The goal is to fully implement dock drones sometime this year. It's a new addition for BPD. Currently, the fleet can only be operated by a controller. That means a drone can't fly until an officer trained to fly it arrives at a scene. Once live, the dock system will allow a drone to be deployed when dispatch announces a call for service, rather than waiting for a pilot to arrive and assess whether a drone is needed. Bierbaum says the potential for reducing response times is the biggest benefit to being able to site drone docks in the east and west corridors of the city.
6: There's a lot of anecdotal stories that, you know, second shift, 11 o'clock at night, there's a young female on the railroad tracks, and the old school, we all get online and start looking and like, hey, and calling out the name. Well, we fly a drone, and this did happen a couple months ago, and 32 seconds later, using the thermal, we've located her.
5: The department has 23 certified pilots. All are sworn officers. Bierbaum says he'll be recruiting more as the dock program kicks off. Whether to hire civilian aviators or train dispatch personnel to operate drones is an open question, one Bierbaum says many departments are pondering.
6: What we try to do is get the cops to do the job that the taxpayer wants them to do. Go to the scene, do stuff that drones can't do, talk to people.
5: Bloomington's fleet is primarily Skydio brand, equipped with a camera, thermal gauge, and speaker. That allows officers to communicate audio to individuals within earshot of a drone. Bierbaum says that can be useful for de-escalating certain situations and reducing risk of harm to both officers and civilians. Every flight is recorded on the department's transparency portal with an explanation of its purpose.
6: Illinois is the most, if one of, if not the most restrictive states for drone use in the country.
5: State law prevents law enforcement, for example, from installing drones with facial recognition technology.
6: You can't take pictures and dump them into software later. You can't use your live feed for it. You cannot do it.
5: Can a drone be hacked, though? Sure, Bierbaum says there's a non-zero chance of that simply because it's technology. But a drone itself is just an unmanned aircraft, which can be equipped with all sorts of tools. Skydio was selected by BPD in part because they're made in the U.S.
6: It's as safe as you can be, I suppose. And it's very controlled in such that, like, when we stream the information out, it hasn't been hacked yet, I'll say that.
5: Illinois law also prevents weaponizing a drone or adding an automatic license plate reader. Drones aren't used to clock speeding, they aren't equipped with radar, and don't monitor constitutionally protected activities like a protest. They also cannot be deployed proactively as a non-human kind of patrol officer.
6: You can't do that. That's against the law to begin with.
5: Those tight restrictions aren't universal. Rather, they apply to law enforcement who use drones. Bierbaum encourages people who notice drones above a protest, for example, to visit the department's drone portal and compare it with BPD's flights. If it's not in the portal, he says, it wasn't their drone. The state statute doesn't force this kind of transparency from law enforcement. It's something Bierbaum says BPD does willingly.
6: There's no hidden agenda with the drones.
7: If you see a drone, we want to be able to tell you why it's being flown, and we want to tell you that we have a really good, justifiable reason.
5: I'm Lauren Warnicke.
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14: You're listening to NewsHour from the BBC World Service. I'm Regini Vaidyanathan. More than 100 Israeli settlers have attacked a Palestinian village in the occupied West Bank, preventing a family from returning home after they were already forced out by settler violence months earlier. Mahmoud Al-Tubasi told the BBC he thought the settlers were going to kill him, his wife and son. Israeli police escorting the family were also attacked. Well, Israel's Prime Minister Benjamin Netanyahu issued a rare condemnation, describing the attacks as violent riots. This all follows a rise in violence towards Palestinians in the occupied West Bank by Israeli settlers. Settlements are illegal under international law. I got the latest from our correspondent John Donison, who's in Jerusalem.
15: Well, this centred around two homes owned by the Tubasi family in the village of Jalud in the northern West Bank. Now, these families were forced from their homes back in July when the properties were attacked by extremist settlers. However, last night, after a court ruling in Israel, they were allowed to return home, and they did so, escorted by the Israeli military and police. They got back to their homes to see them trashed, basically, badly damaged. I saw some mobile footage from inside the homes and they looked like they'd been wrecked. And no sooner had they got there than around 100 settlers returned to the houses and began attacking them and the soldiers. They set fire to at least one of the houses. They set fire to the family car. And as you say, we spoke to Mahmoud Tubasi this morning and he said he thought he was going to die. So, you know, this is just the latest incident in, as you say, a surge of settler violence against Palestinian communities in the last couple of years.
14: And it's interesting, John, because we've had a rare condemnation from the Israeli Prime Minister over this.
15: Yes. So Benjamin Netanyahu pretty quickly this morning put out a statement and he did condemn the attacks. But he said a handful of rioters does not represent the law-abiding settler community in general. And he is a big supporter of the settlement movement. And as you say, all Israeli settlements in the occupied West Bank are illegal under international law. Now, the government says it is doing what it can and the military are doing what it can to tackle settler extremism. But the question that Palestinians and human rights groups say is if it is only a handful of settlers, that are the problem, a few bad apples, if you like, then how is it that one of the most powerful armies in the world are not willing or able to stop the violence?
14: Because, of course, as you say there, international law says those settlements are illegal, but we are seeing an expansion.
15: Yeah, a huge expansion of settlements and outposts, which are, I guess, more basic settlements, porter cabins, caravans, which are often the start of a more formal settlement. Outposts are actually illegal under Israeli law as well. But I can tell you that since, you know, in the last few years I've been coming here, they are popping up all over the place. And, you know, the settlement movement, settlers, are going to be a big factor in the crucial upcoming elections in Israel in what, a month's time from now.
14: That's the BBC's John Donison in Jerusalem. Now let's take you to Spain, where for days now, tens of thousands have been protesting across a number of cities over the issue of housing in the country. People of all ages have been taking to the streets, calling for stronger protections for tenants, policies to combat fraud, and a ban on evictions when alternative housing's unavailable. We'll have more on that in a second. But let's listen to the scene in Barcelona last night as protesters gathered. And in the capital, Madrid, hundreds of people camped out in the Puerta del Sol Square in front of the government's regional headquarters. Well, the protests there were sparked by the eviction of an 87-year-old woman, Mari Carmen Abascal, who was unable to pay the increased rent asked of her and who was carried out on a stretcher from the apartment that she'd lived in.

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1: Hey, Bloomington Normal, it's Peter Sagal. 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
5: Back to our conversation in a moment, but first a note about what's coming up on Thursday. We're 5 weeks out from the midterm elections. Early voting has already started in some states. Are you ready? On Thursday, we'll come to you from New Hampshire Public Radio in Concord, New Hampshire. While we're there, we'll speak with the co-hosts of Civics 101. 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And we want to hear from

0: 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The list of participating businesses and more information can be found at downtownbloomington.org. 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
5: 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If you're not happy with the clothes in your closet or the way you dress, what challenges are you facing? We'd love to hear about a specific issue you're having so we can put it to our personal stylists. What do you want to know about how to dress better? Leave us a voicemail at 855-236-1212. If you have found your personal style, how would you describe it, and how did you find it? The number again is 855-236-1A1A, or send a message with our app, 1A Vox Pop, and we'll share what you know on Thursday. Now back to talking about what it's like to give advice for a living. We're here with advice columnists Carolyn Hacks, R. Eric Thomas, and Dan Savage. We got this voicemail from Sandy in Florida.
6: I am 64 years old. I have been reading advice columns probably since I was about 10 years old.

0: Live from NPR News in Boston, I'm Josie Guarino. A Venezuelan delivery driver recently shot in the back by federal agents now faces assault charges. Prosecutors in Texas say 28-year-old Wilbur Rafael Garces Perez tried to flee an immigration stop and allegedly sideswiped an officer with his car. If convicted, he faces up to 20 years in prison. Defense attorneys state the asylum seeker had a valid work permit and missed a court hearing because his deportation notice was mailed to the wrong address. American consumer confidence sank to its lowest level in more than a decade this month as high prices and stagnant wages take a heavy toll. According to data released today by the Conference Board, the Consumer Confidence Index plunged nearly 7 points in September. The current reading of 81.9 marks the sharpest drop in household optimism since 2014. Hurricane Polo is crossing the Gulf of California today after hitting Baja, Mexico, with 110-mile-per-hour winds overnight. Remnants of the storm are now threatening the U.S. Southwest, putting more than 30 million Americans under flood watches later this week. Dennis Haskins, the actor best known for playing the affable principal Richard Belding on the NBC sitcom Saved by the Bell, has died. Haskins was 75. 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
5: This is Sound Ideas on WGLT. I'm Lou Winner. The Bloomington Police Department now has a green light to place drone docks on Bloomington Normal Water Reclamation District property. WGLT's Lauren Warnicke reports for this Sound Ideas story.
6: Permission came through an intergovernmental agreement passed at Binward's September meeting, with the board approving plans to host two docking stations. The agreement clears the way for BPD to pursue remote operation of its drone fleet by housing docks at Binward sites on the city's far east and west sides. Sergeant Jared Bierbaum is the department's drone coordinator. He says the partnership wasn't intuitive at first.
7: They have been absolutely great, and I didn't really realize this, but it makes perfect sense that they already use drones to inspect their sites.
6: The goal is to fully implement dock drones sometime this year. It's a new addition for BPD. Currently, the fleet can only be operated by a controller. That means a drone can't fly until an officer trained to fly it arrives at a scene. Once live, the dock system will allow a drone to be deployed when dispatch announces a call for service, rather than waiting for a pilot to arrive and assess whether a drone is needed. Bierbaum says the potential for reducing response times is the biggest benefit to being able to site drone docks in the east and west corridors of the city.
7: There's a lot of anecdotal stories that, you know, second shift, 11 o'clock at night, there's a young female on the railroad tracks, and the old school, we all get online and start looking, and like, hey, I'm calling out the name. Well, we fly a drone, and this did happen a couple months ago, and 32 seconds later, using the thermal, we've located her.
6: The department has 23 certified pilots. All are sworn officers. Bierbaum says he'll be recruiting more as the DOC program kicks off. Whether to hire civilian aviators or train dispatch personnel to operate drones is an open question, one Bierbaum says many departments are pondering.
7: What we try to do is get the cops to do the job that the taxpayer wants them to do. Go to the scene, do stuff that drones can't do, talk to people.
6: Bloomington's fleet is primarily Skydio brand, equipped with a camera, thermal gauge, and speaker. That allows officers to communicate audio to individuals within earshot of a drone. Bierbaum says that can be useful for de-escalating certain situations and reducing risk of harm to both officers and civilians. Every flight is recorded on the department's transparency portal, with an explanation of its purpose.
7: Illinois is the most, if one of, if not the most restrictive states for drone use in the country.
6: State law prevents law enforcement, for example, from installing drones with facial recognition technology.
7: You can't take pictures and dump them into software later. You can't use your live feed for it. You cannot do it.
6: Can a drone be hacked, though? Sure, Bierbaum says there's a non-zero chance of that simply because it's technology. But a drone itself is just an unmanned aircraft, which can be equipped with all sorts of tools. Skydio was selected by BPD in part because they're made in the U.S.
7: It's as safe as you can be, I suppose. And it's very controlled and such that, like, when we stream the information out, it hasn't been hacked yet, I'll say that.
6: Illinois law also prevents weaponizing a drone or adding an automatic license plate reader. Drones aren't used to clock speeding, they aren't equipped with radar, and don't monitor constitutionally protected activities like a protest. They also cannot be deployed proactively as a non-human kind of patrol officer.
7: You can't do that. That's against the law to begin with.
6: Those tight restrictions aren't universal. Rather, they apply to law enforcement who use drones. Bierbaum encourages people who notice drones above a protest, for example, to visit the department's drone portal and compare it with BPD's flights. If it's not in the portal, he says, it wasn't their drone. The state statute doesn't force this kind of transparency from law enforcement. It's something Bierbaum says BPD does willingly.
7: There's no hidden agenda with the drones. If you see a drone, we want to be able to tell you why it's being flown, and we want to tell you that we have a really good, justifiable reason.
6: I'm Lauren Warnicke.
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9: I'm Anthony Brooks. It's Here and Now. Elizabeth Acevedo is acclaimed for her poetry and prose. She's a National Poetry Slam Grand Champion. She also won a National Book Award for Young People's Literature. Her new YA novel is Anger Is Only a Shadow. It's about a rebellious teen named Lil who's just out of juvenile detention and is desperate not to get sent back. But she breaks the rules of her conditional release. Here and Now's Emiko Tamagawa sat down with Elizabeth Acevedo at WBUR City Space. Acevedo told her that the book had its origins in poetry workshops that she taught at a youth detention center in Washington, D.C.
10: You walk in and, like, the doors slam and slam and slam, and you realize, like, there's no way for me to get out. and I don't want to be here. And then I had to think, nobody wants to be here. And I'm a grown-ass woman. These are children, right? And so if all we can do together is try to figure out how to open up to each other, how to maybe create a small sense of safety, how to maybe arrive at some small new thing we didn't know about ourselves, maybe that is enough for us to do together. And Lil, I think, comes from just my being in that space, not planning to write about it, but being witness to what it means to have so many sides of yourself and have so many stories told about you, and then really having to figure out in a pressure cooker who you are.
11: But she's in such a pressure cooker situation because she's out of that center. But she's got an ankle monitor. She's got a hearing
10: yes.
11: that's coming up. I mean, she has to behave.

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9: I'm Peter O'Dowd. It's Here and Now. This week, we're talking about housing and how expensive it's become for so many Americans, especially now that the average 30-year mortgage is over 7%. Kathy Kaska of Fairfield, Iowa, told us how she recently helped her daughter, Shayna, buy her first home.
10: She's a single mom and has rented the same duplex for 26 years. She's looked at buying a home for the last 4 to 5 years, but she doesn't have the funds for a decent down payment. The homes she can afford need so much work, they're nearly unlivable. She has recently, with our help, taken the necessary steps to purchase a home. This home cost the same as our home did and has less than half the square footage of ours and a house payment that is nearly double what ours is.
9: Shayna is far from the only one in this situation because a recent survey from LendingTree shows that more than 1 in 3 people who got help with a down payment said they couldn't have bought their home without it. Shayna Kaska joins us now. And Shayna, I hear you're about to close on your new house. Congratulations. And how are you feeling?
11: I feel okay. I'm a little stressed out.
9: That's understandable.
11: But I'm excited. I mean, I definitely wouldn't have been able to do this without a lot of help.
9: Sure.
11: I just don't want to get into a financial situation that I can't manage. That's like the main daunting thing.
9: No, I understand. Like getting a new house, it's simultaneously exciting and terrifying.
11: Yeah.
9: So I get it.
11: Yep.
9: Tell me about the house. What's it like?
11: It's like 126 years old.
9: Oh my.
11: Yeah, it's like a 3-bedroom house. It's got a small yard. I have a 14-year-old. It's going to be a little bit more space. So, you know, we kind of are out of each other's hair.
9: This conversation is about the cost of housing. So I hope you don't mind if I ask you, what'd you pay for it?
11: We ended up paying $245, which is 98% of the listing price. So it was listed at $250.
9: Little deal there. We heard your mom say that you're a single income mom and that you've been looking for a place to buy. What's that search been like for you?
11: I started looking about 10 years ago when my ex and I split up. And I realized back then, 10 years ago, that it was pretty far out of reach. And at that point, my parents, it wasn't really on the table getting their help. I don't think that they were in a position at that point. And so I just kind of looked around for a few weeks and was like, oh, this isn't possible, and stopped. So when I started again this year, it was the same thing. It was this kind of harsh reality of, like, you know, seeing what it was like 10 years ago. I think I got pre-approved for like 130 back then. And I got pre-approved for 180 when I started this time around. And I was like, oh, these houses are, you know, there's nothing in the 180 range that's even remotely livable. They were all just oh, this will be good for a company to renovate and then, you know, upsell. So
9: you don't want to get into that situation, right?
11: No, yeah, I don't have any desire or means to renovate a house, even for myself. So
9: what kind of work do you do, Shayna?
11: I work with people who just need a little help. They have mental health issues of one kind or another. Most people are on disability. And so I do like in-home visits for people and help people with like cleaning and running errands and stuff like that.
9: So here you are doing this tough work that you feel like you're probably doing good for people, but you can't afford to buy a house for your family. How did that feel?
11: It's really weird because most people are on Section 8 or need housing assistance. And so watching the difficulties of the people that I work with try and find housing, it's rough out there. And so it's a weird position to occupy, I guess. My previous job, so I went to grad school for design. And so I got a job right out of grad school that was doing basic interior design in a flooring company. And so I was sort of seeing the opposite end of the spectrum in terms of the housing industry. I was helping developers and contractors help people, you know, build these multi-million dollar homes, second and third homes, or
9: That the story of America right now?
11: Yeah. So that's been like some really heavy whiplash to see these completely opposite like ends of the spectrum in terms of like who is able to get housing.
9: Well, thank goodness for your parents. They gave you $50,000 for the down payment. Mm-hmm. And I see they're also helping you pay a portion of your mortgage every month.
11: Mm-hmm.
9: How did that conversation go between the three of you?
11: I think they just started to see that reality for themselves too. And when I started looking at housing again, they just kind of jumped in. I think they saw the struggle and just wanted to do something about it.
9: Were you willing to accept the help? Like, I'm curious, like, you know, you're 45. How did it feel to have your parents have to kind of intervene?
11: I feel a lot of things about it. I feel really conflicted because, I mean, I grew up not really thinking that we had a lot. You know, I think my parents have kind of like, you know, been able to kind of pull themselves up by their bootstraps. But yeah, I mean, I was in disbelief at first and also didn't want to accept it. But I kind of thought about my kid and setting ourselves up for later in life. And I thought, like, if I were a parent, I would do the same thing for my kid. Like, I wouldn't want to see him struggle either. I mean, I'm extremely grateful, but I also guess I would prefer to live in a world where things were affordable.
9: Well, you do have a teenager to think about too, as you just said, who's, you know, maybe going to college in a couple of years. How are you feeling about his future?
11: Yeah, it's really scary. I mean, as somebody who's gone through higher ed and just seen that skyrocket too, I just don't know what to, you know, what it's going to be like for him. And just, will I be able to help him out? I don't know.
9: Shayna Kaska, a new homeowner in Iowa City. Shayna, congratulations, first of all, and thank you for taking some time to speak with us.
11: Thank you.
12: And we'll have more stories about housing, including a Q&A with a housing expert. 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
13: And a group of educators and entrepreneurs in Vermont is building a college from scratch. They say it will be cheaper than most and will give students hands-on experience, even a job. Vermont Public's Liam Elder Connors went to have a look.
14: The Greenway Institute's campus is just up the hill from Vermont's State House in Montpelier. At first glance, it looks like a quintessential college. Brick buildings with white trim and a big open grassy quad with a water fountain. But this college won't have a football team. It might not even have a dining hall. Students will cook their own food. Mark Somerville, Greenway's founding president, says that's all intentional.
15: So we'd like to talk about Greenway as being a place where students will take out their own trash.
14: At a time when the value and cost of higher education is under a microscope, Somerville and his colleagues are trying something radical, starting a college from scratch.
15: I wonder if I'm crazy sometimes. It's not an easy thing that we're trying to do.
14: A recent projection from Huron Consulting Group suggests a quarter of all private colleges in the United States could close over the next decade. So how will Greenway succeed? Well, the founders think the answer is simple. Don't do too much and focus on what works. For example, the college will only offer one degree, engineering. And students won't just listen to lectures. They'll actually build things.
16: We call this a sandbox.
14: That's Greenway co-founder Troy McBride, who also runs a solar company. In one of the classrooms on campus, he points out a rack holding clamps and power tools.
16: What's that big red thing? That's a laser cutter. And so it can cut plastics and wood into, you know, intricate patterns.
14: The college recently ran a test semester to try out its experiential learning model. McBride says for one project, the small group of students built solar-powered traffic lights.
16: Basically, they learned, electrical, mechanical, and some controls by doing versus somebody standing at the front and saying, this is Norton's equivalent theorem and that you'll never use in your life.
14: Other things will set Greenway apart, too. For 2 years, students will live on campus and go to class. The next 2 years, they work at a real engineering job and will be mentored by Greenway faculty. Greenway Chief of Staff Hannah Root says students will primarily need to find their own jobs.
17: Our goal is for the experience of employment that the students have to be as authentic as possible.
14: Working, cooking, taking out the trash, all are life skills students need to thrive after college. Having them take on those responsibilities also cuts costs. Somerville, the president, expects Greenway will cost about $25,000 a year. The average yearly cost of a four-year private college is $65,000. The hope, Somerville says, is that students' jobs will allow them to graduate debt-free.
15: So we envision a future where this is a degree that not only leads to a degree at the end, but that also has a student graduating with a job and with a professional network.
14: Greenway plans to welcome its first class next fall, but there are still hurdles. The college needs to raise millions of dollars. It also needs accreditation, a lengthy review process that can't start until it welcomes its first students. Still, Greenway's founders think they're onto something. The four students who tried out the program earlier this year gave Greenway high marks. Jazz Gonzalez says he was drawn to the self-directed experience.
18: So whether that's going out and playing with circuits in real life, you know, reading the textbook, talking to the professors, however you preferred to do that, they gave you that freedom.
14: Gonzalez says his semester made him responsible for his own learning, whether that was solving an engineering problem or choosing what to cook for dinner. For NPR News, I'm Liam Elder Connors in Montpelier, Vermont.
13: And that story was reported in collaboration with the Hechinger Report. It's Here and Now.
19: Live from NPR News in Boston, I'm Josie Guarino. Tensions between the U.S. and Canada are poised to worsen following a new trade blow from Washington. Today, the U.S. banned nearly $1 billion in Canadian imports targeting alcohol, dairy, and motorcycles. While the ban affects a tiny fraction of the $880 billion annual trade between the two, it still marks a sharp escalation in Trump's second-term trade war with America's longtime ally. Former Special Counsel Jack Smith is forcefully defending his two federal indictments against President Trump that unfolded during the 2024 presidential race. During a Senate hearing today, Smith strongly rejected Republican accusations that his team acted out of partisan politics. The hearing comes as GOP lawmakers push for Smith himself to face criminal prosecution. An 87-year-old woman at the center of a massive housing protest in Spain is returning to her home. The woman was hospitalized last Wednesday after being carried out of the apartment she lived in for seven decades. Her eviction sparked a national outrage, sending tens of thousands of protesters into the streets. Under a new deal, she will return home with her rent capped at 30% of her income. The crisis forced the Spanish government to announce new measures to address the country's housing shortage. This is Here and Now.
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23: This is Sound Ideas on WGLT. I'm Lou Winner. The Bloomington Police Department now has a green light to place drone docks on Bloomington Normal Water Reclamation District property. WGLT's Lauren Warnicke reports for this Sound Ideas story.
24: Permission came through an intergovernmental agreement passed at Binward's September meeting, with the board approving plans to host two docking stations. The agreement clears the way for BPD to pursue remote operation of its drone fleet by housing docks at Binward sites on the city's far east and west sides. Sergeant Jared Bierbaum is the department's drone coordinator. He says the partnership wasn't intuitive at first.
25: They have been absolutely great, and I didn't really realize this, but it makes perfect sense that they already use drones to inspect their sites.
24: The goal is to fully implement dock drones sometime this year. It's a new addition for BPD. Currently, the fleet can only be operated by a controller. That means a drone can't fly until an officer trained to fly it arrives at a scene. Once live, the dock system will allow a drone to be deployed when dispatch announces a call for service, rather than waiting for a pilot to arrive and assess whether a drone is needed. Bierbaum says the potential for reducing response times is the biggest benefit to being able to site drone docks in the east and west corridors of the city.
25: There's a lot of anecdotal stories that, you know, second shift, 11 o'clock at night, there's a young female on the railroad tracks, and the old school, we all get online and start looking and like, hey, you know, I'm calling out the name. Well, we fly a drone, and this did happen a couple months ago, and 32 seconds later, using the thermal, we've located her.
24: The department has 23 certified pilots. All are sworn officers. Bierbaum says he'll be recruiting more as the dock program kicks off. Whether to hire civilian aviators or train dispatch personnel to operate drones is an open question, one Bierbaum says many departments are pondering.
25: What we try to do is get the cops to do the job that the taxpayer wants them to do. Go to the scene, do stuff that drones can't do, talk to people.
24: Bloomington's fleet is primarily Skydio brand, equipped with a camera, thermal gauge, and speaker. That allows officers to communicate audio to individuals within earshot of a drone. Bierbaum says that can be useful for de-escalating certain situations and reducing risk of harm to both officers and civilians. Every flight is recorded on the department's transparency portal with an explanation of its purpose.
25: Illinois is the most, if one of, if not the most restrictive states for drone use in the country.
24: State law prevents law enforcement, for example, from installing drones with facial recognition technology.
25: You can't take pictures and dump them into software later. You can't use your live feed for it. You cannot do it.
24: Can a drone be hacked, though? Sure, Bierbaum says there's a non-zero chance of that simply because it's technology. But a drone itself is just an unmanned aircraft, which can be equipped with all sorts of tools. Skydio was selected by BPD in part because they're made in the U.S.
25: It's as safe as you can be, I suppose. And it's very controlled and such that, like, when we stream the information out, It hasn't been hacked yet, I'll say that.
24: Illinois law also prevents weaponizing a drone or adding an automatic license plate reader. Drones aren't used to clock speeding, they aren't equipped with radar, and don't monitor constitutionally protected activities like a protest. They also cannot be deployed proactively as a non-human kind of patrol officer.
25: You can't do that. That's against the law to begin with.
24: Those tight restrictions aren't universal. Rather, they apply to law enforcement who use drones. Beerbaum encourages people who notice drones above a protest, for example, to visit the department's drone portal and compare it with BPD's flights. If it's not in the portal, he says, it wasn't their drone. The state statute doesn't force this kind of transparency from law enforcement. It's something Beerbaum says BPD does willingly.
25: There's no hidden agenda with the drones.
0: If you see a drone, we want to be able to tell you why it's being flown, and we want to tell you that we have a really good, justifiable reason.
24: I'm Lauren Warnicke.
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12: I'm Robin Young. It's Here and Now, and it's a big day for AI. CEOs meeting with President Trump, the release of the newest version of ChatGPT scrapped over security concerns. Now, with chatbots, you ask a question, they give an answer. But AI agents, these bundles of algorithms, are given big tasks to solve, and they've been leaving their containments and attacking other company spaces, leaving a trail of messages as they go. In one exchange during that attack by OpenAI agents on Hugging Face, a data storage, one asked, "Don't we need credentials?" Another responded, "Found credentials." Later, an agent wrote, "Maybe I should report these credentials." Then, "That's not my task." Another reminded itself, "You do not answer to corporations or governments." Why? Why isn't there a law? Inspectors, regulators. Historian Jill Lepore is here. Her new book is The Rise and Fall of the Artificial State. It's terrific. Her recent New Yorker article is AI above the law? Spoiler alert, she says it is. Jill, you write, you know, people can sue if a driverless car hits them. But what? What's missing?
4: Well, I think we just really have failed as a legal community to address the growing concerns. Congress really failed to legislate over the internet and over social media. So it's a longstanding, now decades-long pattern of the negligence of our national legislators to stay on top of changing technology. And there are legal scholars who would argue that this is fine. AI is just a faster search engine, like a locomotive is just a faster horse, right? We have laws for horses, we don't need laws for railroads. But in the case of these emerging technologies, Congress has just been in the pocket of corporations and abiding by their preference, which is zero regulation.
12: Tell us more about the default position that you just described, that people, you know, it's their go-to, that it's just a faster version of an already regulated technology. You know, what works for a horse works for a car.
4: Yeah, but it often makes sense, right? Fraud is fraud. Copyright is copyright. Liability is liability. That's not universally been the case, right? We had really aggressive laws with the emergence of radio that led to the Federal Radio Act of 1927 and the FCC established in 1934. We had really important laws with aviation. The idea that

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1: 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I'm Ben Howell. The FBI says it's aggressively investigating a massive data breach, but some FBI personnel are still trying to get answers to how much sensitive information was compromised. You can hear that story coming up in about 15 minutes on All Things Considered. Here's what we're following today in the WGLT newsroom. Country Financial alleges an unlawful conspiracy in a new lawsuit over Farm Bureau membership. Corrections officers at the McLean County Jail are now wearing body cameras, and the city of Bloomington plans $60 million in water system upgrades. Hear about it in your WGLT newscast at the bottom of the hour.
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2: 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I'm Ben Howell, and you are listening to All Things Considered. McLean County has set aside $500,000 for the first of a 10-year technology upgrade in the sheriff's office. John Alvey is almost certain to be the person implementing the plan, at least at first. The lieutenant is running unopposed to replace Sheriff Matt Lane in the November election. Lane is retiring after 28 years with the department. In this Sound Ideas interview with WGLT's Charlie Schlenker, Alvey says the Axon brand tech package includes adding body-worn cameras for corrections officers who work in the jail.
3: To us, this is a common sense, proactive step to provide for better not only training, but safety and security for their correctional officers and the inmates.
4: You touched on safety issues for correctional officers and presumably for jail incarcerees as well. How does that play out? How do body-worn cameras affect that environment in other places?
3: Well, I guess the first note is that it provides an objective record that can be reviewed, of course, by the officers in writing reports and incident debriefs and responding to some of the situations that officers find themselves responding to in the jail. And then they can be used for training and debriefing. The men and women that work in the jail, the correctional officers, truly desire to do this job well and do it the right way. And this is just another tool that they can use to debrief that process.
4: So how often are there injury or fight scenarios or even lawsuits? That does happen. What's the experience of McLean County on those three fronts?
3: Yeah, good question. I don't have the specifics, but I can tell you that, you know, there are fights, there are responses to resistance and that kind of thing. We also utilize a special response team in the jail. And since the inception of that team, we've seen a decrease in officer injuries. We've seen a decrease in use of force needing to be applied. This is just another step that we would hope to continue to see that. And you're right. If this could save against one frivolous lawsuit, that's going to save the taxpayers money, certainly save a lot of personnel time, even just in whether it's a response to a complaint out in patrol or even an inmate grievance or that kind of thing. Again, this is just another objective record that can be reviewed.
4: How often would you say an inmate or a correctional officer gets injured because of something?
3: I would have to check on that and get back to you. I don't have the numbers on that off the top of my head.
4: Ballparkish, you know, often, weekly, monthly?
3: No, I really would hate to give you an uneducated guess there. I don't think it's even weekly, but it certainly has happened where we have correctional officers that get injured and end up in either light duty or another non-working capacity, which of course affects staffing in the jail.
4: This is Sound Ideas. I'm Charlie Schlenker. We're talking with McLean County Sheriff's Lieutenant John Alvey, the presumptive new sheriff with the retirement of Matt Lane. How does a special response unit change the environment? What do they actually do differently from a regular correctional officer?
3: Just their presence. The fact that they have a suited up team ready to go and provide aid in and of itself is a deterrent. Most times what we see is when an officer, correctional officer, has been unable to verbally gain compliance, the response of SRT in most cases has immediately gained compliance.
4: Suited up, what do they wear? What do they have?
3: They wear different types of protective equipment and oftentimes bring a riot shield, riot helmet, that kind of thing. Again, this is not a normal response. This is when, for one example, might be we have an inmate that's refusing to exit a cell or something to that effect. Whereas before, that would require less protected officers to go in and go hands-on, which is going to lead to injury, both possibly with the inmate, but also with officers. Whereas now we've got more protective equipment in place that would lead to less injury.
4: What are you going to do as far as procedures go when you get the body cameras in to review footage in an incident that makes it advisable to do so? What happens?
3: Yeah, good question. So first of all, these cameras are already in place. They went live in the jail somewhere around August 12th. And we have policy and procedure as far as when those cameras are and are not allowed to be reviewed. The supervisors will be reviewing officer performance, there's procedure that will dictate when to turn the cameras on and how long to retain that video and all of that.
4: Aren't they on by default?
3: They're always on, but there's not necessarily always saving that recording, if that makes sense. It depends on the situation that officer's in.
4: How long do you save it until you get a decision by a supervisor or by the correctional officer, him or herself, to say, okay, I need to push the button and retain this?
3: So a minimum of 90 days if a recording is made. And then, of course, if there's an arrest made or anything like that, there's different timelines by procedure.
4: So since you implemented them in August, how have trainings and review gone? Have there been teachable moments that have resulted already?
3: So the initial, of course, is just getting to know the systems. And it's been an overwhelming positive response by the officers themselves. Again, on the patrol side of the house, this is something that we've had since 2022, and it's gotten to the point where the officers, you know, it's almost like leaving an item off your tool belt or your duty belt if you don't have your camera with you. They want their cameras with us because they overwhelmingly have shown and disproved complaints that were false or protected, to your point, can protect against lawsuits and that kind of thing. And I think the correctional officers are already feeling that same way.
2: Sheriff's Lieutenant John Albee says the Axon Tech package includes new tasers, data management software, and training tools for both deputies and corrections officers. He did not know and would not guess how often lawsuits are filed against the department related to incidents in the jail. Albee says most have been ruled in the department's favor. He spoke with WGLT's Charlie Schlenker. 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
1: 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I'm Ben Howell. 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I know many of us are geared up for fall to start, but right now we are in one last effort, hopefully, for summer to stick around. It's currently 80 degrees in Bloomington Normal, and temperatures will drop to a low of 64 tonight. Tomorrow you can expect a high of 76 with a chance for showers. 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
1: If you're struggling today, you should not be paying more. You should be paying less.
2: Sorensen says there are many people who are making a lot of money who don't pay taxes on that money, and he thinks they should. Sorensen's Republican opponent is Dylan Vansel.
3: So we have to look at other alternatives for this next generation that isn't necessarily counting on Social Security being there.
2: That's a non-starter for Sorensen.
1: Social Security payments are a promise that your government gives to you, and they're going to be there in the end.
2: Dylan Vansel says he has no faith in that promise for the next generation.
3: I just can't see a world where somebody that's turning 18 or 20 years old now, getting their first job, is going to pay in Social Security now and be able to get it when they're of whatever age that might be.
2: Vansel suggests an option often mentioned by some Republicans, essentially privatizing the nation's social insurance program by creating personal retirement accounts and allowing younger people to opt out of paying into Social Security. Vansel even says investment income from worker contributions to those individual accounts could outstrip the defined benefits under the current system. Critics of that idea note the risk if investments don't perform well is on the worker instead of having the system backed by the government. In the 16th District, the challenger is Paul Nolley. There are two parts to Nolley's proposal to shore up Social Security: capital gains taxes and the amount of income that gets taxed. Right now, Social Security taxes income up to about $185,000. Anything above that doesn't get taxed for FICA.
4: My proposal is to tax all wages and also capital gains at $250,000 and above, which would shore up the Social Security Trust Fund for the next 75 years.
2: The 16th District incumbent is Republican Darren LaHood. LaHood says he believes anyone over age 55 should still be part of the existing system, but he says he thinks there may need to be a new system for others.
5: Some have suggested you have a tiered system, so if you're 18 to 23, you're under a different system. If you're 23 to 28, you're under a different system. If you're 28 to 34, so you have a tiered approach going up. That is a more fair way to look at that.
2: LaHood says part of the problem of Congress is that there is a recognition there is a problem, but an inability of will to make changes to take care of it. This applies to the national debt and the increasing annual budget deficit, too. Democrats like incumbent Eric Sorensen in the 17th and challenger Paul Nolley in the 16th favor increasing taxes on the wealthy, lowering the military budget, and ending the drain caused by the war in Iran. Republicans like Dylan Vansel in the 17th and incumbent Darren LaHood in the 16th emphasize growing the economy and promoting fairer trade that will help domestic revenue. Congressman LaHood suggests creating a debt commission to make all the tough choices in a bipartisan way, coupled with a single up or down vote to spread the political pain. Congress might not get serious about that anytime soon. LaHood says that's because voters don't even have that issue in their top 10.
5: Because they haven't had the pressure back home to do it. There's no consequences for taking a number of these votes that add to the debt and deficit.
2: So there's no statesmanship active
5: or
2: not enough?
5: Well, I wouldn't equate statesmanship with no pressure back home. If people aren't feeling pressure back home on the debt and deficit, then it's problematic.
2: LaHood says Democrats and Republicans are equally at fault on the debt and deficit, and eventually the music is going to stop. I'm Charlie Schlenker.
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8: 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I'm Sasha Pfeiffer.
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1: 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Weather should begin to cool down after this warm and sunny day in Bloomington Normal. Tomorrow, expect showers and thunderstorms throughout the day with a high of 76 and cloudy conditions. It's 5:18, and this is WGLT.
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2: 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I'm Ben Howell, and you are listening to All Things Considered. McLean County has set aside $500,000 for the first of a 10-year technology upgrade in the sheriff's office. John Albee is almost certain to be the person implementing the plan, at least at first. The lieutenant is running unopposed to replace Sheriff Matt Lane in the November election. Lane is retiring after 28 years with the department. In this Sound Ideas interview with WGLT's Charlie Schlenker, Albee says the Axon brand tech package includes adding body-worn cameras for corrections officers who work in the jail.
3: To us, this is a common sense, proactive step to provide for better not only training, but safety and security for their correctional officers and the inmates.
4: You touched on safety issues for correctional officers and presumably for jail incarcerees as well. How does that play out? How do body-worn cameras affect that environment in other places?
3: Well, I guess the first note is that it provides an objective record that can be reviewed, of course, by the officers in writing reports and incident debriefs and responding to some of the situations that officers find themselves responding to in the jail. And then they can be used for training and debriefing. The men and women that work in the jail, the correctional officers, truly desire to do this job well and do it the right way. And this is just another tool that they can use to debrief that process.
4: So how often are there injury or fight scenarios or even lawsuits? That does happen. What's the experience of McLean County on those three fronts?
3: Yeah, good question. I don't have the specifics, but I can tell you that, you know, there are fights, there are responses to resistance and that kind of thing. We also utilize a special response team in the jail. And since the inception of that team, we've seen a decrease in officer injuries. We've seen a decrease in use of force needing to be applied. This is just another step that we would hope to continue to see that. And you're right. If this could save against one frivolous lawsuit, that's going to save the taxpayers' money, certainly save a lot of personnel time, even just in whether it's a response to a complaint out in patrol or even an inmate grievance or that kind of thing. Again, this is just another objective record that can be reviewed.
4: How often would you say an inmate or a correctional officer gets injured because of something?
3: I would have to check on that and get back to you. I don't have the numbers on that off the top of my head.
4: Ballparkish, you know, often, weekly, monthly?
3: No, I really would hate to give you an uneducated guess there. I don't think it's even weekly, but it certainly has happened where we have correctional officers that get injured and end up in either light duty or another non-working capacity, which of course affects staffing in the jail.
4: This is Sound Ideas. I'm Charlie Schlenker. We're talking with McLean County Sheriff's Lieutenant John Albee, the presumptive new sheriff with the retirement of Matt Lane. How does a special response unit change the environment? What do they actually do differently from a regular correctional officer?
3: Just their presence. The fact that they have a suited up team ready to go and provide aid in and of itself is a deterrent. Most times what we see is when an officer, correctional officer, has been unable to verbally gain compliance, the response of SRT in most cases has immediately gained compliance.
4: Suited up, what do they wear? What do they have?
3: They wear different types of protective equipment and oftentimes bring a riot shield, riot helmet, that kind of thing. Again, this is not a normal response. This is when, for one example, might be we have an inmate that's refusing to exit a cell or something to that effect. Whereas before, that would require less protected officers to go in and go hands-on, which is going to lead to injury, both possibly with the inmate, but also with officers. Whereas now we've got more protective equipment in place that would lead to less injury.
4: What are you going to do as far as procedures go when you get the body cameras in to review footage in an incident that makes it advisable to do so? What happens?
3: Yeah, good question. So first of all, these cameras are already in place. They went live in the jail somewhere around August 12th. And we have policy and procedure as far as when those cameras are and are not allowed to be reviewed. The supervisors will be reviewing officer performance, and there's procedure that will dictate when to turn the cameras on and how long to retain that video and all of that.
4: Aren't they on by default?
3: They're always on, but there's not necessarily always saving that recording, if that makes sense. It depends on the situation that officer's in.
4: How long do you save it until you get a decision by a supervisor or by the correctional officer, him or herself, to say, okay, I need to push the button and retain this?
3: So a minimum of 90 days if a recording is made. And then, of course, if there's an arrest made or anything like that, there's different timelines by procedure.
4: So since you implemented them in August, how have trainings and review gone? Have there been teachable moments that have resulted already?
3: So the initial, of course, is just getting to know the systems. And it's been an overwhelming positive response by the officers themselves. Again, on the patrol side of the house, this is something that we've had since 2022, and it's gotten to the point where the officers, you know, it's almost like leaving an item off your tool belt or your duty belt if you don't have your camera with you. They want their cameras with us because they overwhelmingly have shown and disproved complaints that were false or you know, protected, to your point, can protect against lawsuits and that kind of thing. And I think the correctional officers are already feeling that same way.
2: Sheriff's Lieutenant John Albee says the Axon Tech package includes new tasers, data management software, and training tools for both deputies and corrections officers. He did not know and would not guess how often lawsuits are filed against the department related to incidents in the jail. Albee says most have been ruled in the department's favor. He spoke with WGLT's Charlie Schlenker. 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
9: In Los Angeles, I'm Kai Rizdahl. It is Tuesday, today, 29 September. Good, as it always is, to have you along, everybody. I know. I said yesterday the big through line this week was the labor market. Well, that and bonds, but we are going to give bonds a break today. And we are going to get to the labor market, but we are going to start instead with a different A-list economic indicator, gross domestic product. Tomorrow morning, the Bureau of Economic Analysis is going to tell us how much the economy grew in the second quarter. This will be the Bureau's third and final estimate of that number. It already reported the economy grew at an annualized rate of 1.5% April through June. So we are just going to get ahead of the news and have a look at what we know about how much the economy is growing right now. Marketplace's Justin Ho gets us going.
10: GDP is a measure of how much output the economy is producing, and the BEA tallies it by looking at who's buying all that output.
11: So is it consumers? You've got consumer spending. Is it businesses doing investments? So that's investment spending.
10: That's David Kelly with JP Morgan Asset Management. GDP also includes government spending and net exports. But Kelly says the first part of that list, consumer spending, has been resilient lately, partly because of the bigger tax refunds people got this year.
11: And then there's also just this wealth effect. We're just coming up on the fourth year anniversary of a massive bull market in stocks, and that has generated a lot of wealth, making for a very resilient consumer.
10: Then there's investment spending. Bernard Yeros with Oxford Economics says businesses have been investing a lot in inventories.
12: When you look at a lot of the survey data, businesses are saying that their inventories are quite low, which means that they need to restock.
10: Yeros says there's also been plenty of investment in AI, spending on data centers and all of the equipment that goes into them. But he says a lot of that spending is boosting GDP more in Taiwan and Korea and other countries that make that equipment.
12: I just think we have to be careful not to overstate the benefits to growth in the economy, because a lot of the AI spending by businesses is imported from abroad.
10: A lot of the factors that are powering growth right now also might not last. Matthew Miskin with Manulife John Hancock Investments says consumers might not keep spending the way they have been.
13: The tax cuts are going to be hard to replicate. Consumers are dealing with higher oil prices and higher mortgage rates at the same time.
10: And consumer spending depends on a strong labor market. Miskin says for GDP to keep growing at a steady pace,
13: I think you need to see broadening of the job gains. I think you need people that are moving up the job corporate ladder. I think that's really hard right now still.
10: Miskin says he expects GDP to pick up in the third quarter and slow down in the fourth. I'm Justin Ho for Marketplace.
9: Okay, as promised, and as the end of Justin's piece there sort of alluded to, the labor market, about which we got the first of the week's big reports this morning, the job openings and labor turnover survey, say it with me now, JOLTS. It was pretty steady, low hire, low fire, if you will. The number of people hired last month was up just a touch. The number of people who quit their jobs or were laid off was pretty much flat. Marketplace's Stephanie Hughes has more.
14: There are optimistic words to describe hiring right now, like stable. and more pessimistic ones, like stuck. Economist Leah Brooks' description is somewhere in the middle.
15: I characterize it as meh.
14: Brooks, who's with George Washington University, says the reason hiring isn't budging is that businesses are afraid to budge.
15: I think if I'm a business, I want to hire somebody new. If somebody leaves, or if I have the expectation of being able to sell more.
14: But people aren't really leaving their jobs right now. And before businesses amp up to sell more, they want to be certain there's going to be demand.
15: And I don't think there's a lot of certainty in the U.S. market right now.
14: You can blame the usual suspects for that. Tariffs, geopolitical uncertainty, whatever happens with AI. Now there's a new factor. The Fed just raised interest rates for the first time in 3 years. ZipRecruiter labor economist Nicole Bichot points out more are expected.
16: As we see these employers facing these higher rates, that makes it more difficult to borrow capital, to expand their business, and to hire more people.
14: Which is leaving job seekers in the lurch.
16: Unemployment is becoming a lot more of a sticky issue in this market, meaning if you find yourself unemployed, it might take 6+ months to find something.
14: Another complicating factor, says George Washington's Leah Brooks, interest rates on government debt are pretty high right now. So investors might be more inclined to put their money into low-risk government bonds than lend it to a higher-risk new business.
15: And it just sucks money out of the productive private investment part of the economy.
14: Which means less money for businesses who are then more likely to feel meh about hiring. I'm Stephanie Hughes for Marketplace.
9: Wall Street on this Tuesday. I know I said we were giving bonds a break, but do not sleep on those rising yields. Equity traders were kind of blah today. We will have the details when we do the numbers.

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1: First, though, let's do the numbers. Dow Industrial's down 131 points. That's a 0.25%, 51,349. The NASDAQ down 22 points. That's about a 10%, 26,797. S&P 500 gave back 12 points, about 0.2%, 76.70. Withering consumer confidence has not stopped some of us from spending money on travel. Cruise operator Carnival raised its annual forecast today, saying 2027 is already half booked. 2028 bookings off to a, quote, excellent start. Shares in Carnival Corporation up 13.4% on the day. Royal Caribbean up 7.4%. On the front page of the New York Times 110 years ago, John D. Rockefeller of Standard Oil was crowned a billionaire, the world's first, in fact, 5 years after the government took apart his monopoly. Parts of Standard Oil eventually became ExxonMobil and Chevron. ExxonMobil down 0.7% on the day. Chevron gave up 0.9%. Bond prices went down. When that happens, the yield goes up. The yield on the 10-year Treasury note rose to 5.24%. The 30-year at 5.566%. 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
3: This is Marketplace. I'm Ben Howell. Johnny Marr has a lot of accolades, from co-founding the Smiths to his successful solo career. On his 2018 album, Call the Comet, Marr envisioned a different type of end-of-days content to imagine a new utopia, bringing us along for the ride. 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
1: This is Marketplace. I'm Kai Rizdal. It's more likely than not that when you head toward the back of your local Piggly Wiggly, toward the freezers, and you reach in to grab a bag of shrimp, it's odds on that you are not thinking A, about where that shrimp comes from, and B, and related, what that says about the state of the Gulf Coast shrimping industry. Oh, also, and not for nothing, throw the price of a gallon of diesel into your considerations, too. Marketplace's Elizabeth Trovall has our story.
6: A large white and blue fishing boat is docked here at the Brownsville Fishing Harbor on the Gulf where Texas meets Mexico. But local fishermen aren't preparing to go fish. They're just sitting around. I ask one of them, Juan Mendez, why?
7: El precio del camarón está bajo y el combustible está alto.
6: Shrimp prices are low, he says, while diesel prices are high. It's just not profitable to take the boat out to fish shrimp that are only going for $4 or so a pound, he tells me. So I ask how many times he's been out fishing so far this season.
8: ¿Cuántas veces ha salido?
7: Una vez.
6: Just one time, he says. Mendez lives in Nicaragua, but shrimp's here on a visa. He's done it for nearly a decade. But now he says shrimpers like him are thinking about going back home. There's no money here. Near the docks is Texas Gulf Trawling, a shrimping company here in Brownsville with 14 boats.

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1: A new documentary features anonymous interviews with 24 Israeli intelligence officers and soldiers. 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The film's called Naza.
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5: It's All Things Considered from NPR News. I'm Juana Summers.
6: And I'm Sasha Pfeiffer. A lot has changed over the last decade when it comes to how college campuses handle sexual assaults.
5: Now there's growing anger over Cornell University's handling of an alleged sexual assault of a female student in 2024.
7: Title IX coordinators are not always trauma-informed.
6: That story coming up after this news.
8: Live from NPR News in Culver City, California, I'm Dwayne Brown. In Boston, Lindsay Clancy was back in court today for the first time since a jury deadlocked earlier this month in her murder trial. NPR's Bill Chappell tells us a judge is weighing what to do next following a mistrial.
9: Lindsay Clancy's lawyer, Kevin Reddington, says she shouldn't be held criminally responsible for killing her three children back in 2023.
10: The evidence shows clearly and unequivocally that she was in a state of psychosis.
9: Prosecutors disagree, saying their evidence shows Clancy had the capacity to know her actions were wrong. But the state also declined to set a date for a potential new trial, saying other matters, like a defense motion to dismiss the case, should be resolved first. Judge William Sullivan didn't issue any rulings at this hearing. He set the next court date for November 2nd. Bill Chappell, NPR News.
8: OpenAI has launched an AI-enabled bot that its ChatGPT users can now access. The bot called Dots debuts amid spiraling safety concerns after the company reported similar AI bots hacked websites and did other things they weren't supposed to during training runs. NPR's John Ruwitch has more.
11: OpenAI's new agent will be able to do a range of tasks for users, from managing email to fixing computer code. The release fell on the same day that industry leaders met with President Trump in Washington after a chorus of calls for an AI development slowdown to make sure humans don't lose control of the technology. OpenAI President Greg Brockman went to Washington so CEO Sam Altman could be in San Francisco for the launch of Dots at the company's developer conference. Altman says he hopes the AI industry can forge a sensible middle path between those pushing development at all costs and those calling for an end to the technology. John Ruwitch, NPR News.
8: Well, stocks finished lower on Wall Street under pressure today as oil prices swung sharply. Tech-heavy NASDAQ down about 22 points. This is NPR News.
12: From the WGLT Newsroom, I'm Ryan Denham. Country Financial alleges in a lawsuit that the American Farm Bureau Federation engaged in unlawful conspiracy that resulted in significant financial harm to both Country and its customers. The allegations laid out include, among other charges, breach of contract, unlawful conspiracy, and unlawful interference. That move disrupted the leadership of the Illinois Farm Bureau and contributed to the retirement of Country CEO Jim Jacobs earlier this year. The Democratic congressional candidate in the 16th District wants to shore up Social Security through taxation. Paul Nolley says right now people and businesses pay Social Security taxes on income up to about $185,000.
13: My proposal is to tax all wages and also capital gains at $250,000 and above, which would shore up the Social Security Trust Fund for the next 75 years.
12: Incumbent Republican Darren LaHood says he believes anybody over age 55 should still be part of the existing system. There are proposals to create different tiers for different age groups. Social Security won't have enough money in about 6 years if Congress does nothing. Bloomington's police department will be putting a drone dock on top of its building. Police Chief Jamal Symington says this is one of three locations the department wants to be able to launch from. The drones can fly within a five-mile radius from the launch point. Symington argues this makes first responders better and faster.
14: It will provide us opportunity to send a drone immediately within seconds of receiving a 911 call
0: to that event, whether that's a house fire with an occupied structure, for instance, or a severe crash, which have occurred.
12: The council approved spending $100,000 on the drone dock installation. McLean County's presumptive next sheriff says corrections officers are responding positively to the addition of body-worn cameras in the jail. Sheriff's Lieutenant John Albee says having an objective record is a valuable tool in reviewing jail incidents.
14: The men and women that work in the jail, the correction officers, truly desire to do this job well and do it the right way, and this is just another tool that they can use to debrief that process.
12: Body-worn cameras were online in the jail last month as part of a planned tech upgrade in the sheriff's department. Find more news at WGLT.org. I'm Ryan Denham.
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16: This is All Things Considered from NPR News. I'm Juana Summers.
6: And I'm Sasha Pfeiffer. A former Cornell University student's lawsuit alleging that she was raped in 2024 by seven male students has renewed a longstanding debate about how colleges deal with sexual assault. It's also raised unresolved questions about what responsibility colleges have to protect their students. NPR's Alyssa Nadworny covers higher education and joins us now. Hi, Alyssa.
17: Hello.
6: Maybe there is not a uniform approach, but how do campuses typically deal with sexual assault cases?
17: Well, Title IX is the big answer. I mean, Title IX is the 1972 law that prohibits discrimination in schools based on sex. So under that law, the school's job is to make sure all students have a safe campus environment. They have equal access to an education. So in the case of Cornell, when the district attorney did not move forward with the criminal investigation back in 2024, the campus Title IX process got underway. In a statement, Cornell said its investigation took several months and included expulsions and suspensions. The fraternity chapter was closed in 2024 and remains barred from campus.
6: So as you just said, the DA didn't move forward with the criminal investigation. It's explained in a statement why it didn't do that. Does this mean that Title IX is separate from any local police investigations?
17: Yes. So in an ideal world, they would work in parallel, with Title IX having a lower burden of proof than a criminal case. Beth Gelman-Beer spent nearly two decades at the Department of Education's Office for Civil Rights investigating how schools handled things like sexual assaults. Here's how she explains it.
18: And so the school's role in Title IX, as opposed to criminal proceedings, is to determine whether or not the person accused of this sexual assault should remain on campus, as opposed to going to jail and establishing a crime and going through a court.
17: And in recent years, there have been big changes to how Title IX is implemented. In 2020, the Trump administration raised the burden of proof, and it also required schools to conduct live hearings with cross-examinations, among other changes.
6: You know, these types of cases involving sex assault allegations are, I guess the word is pernicious, they're consistent, they're sadly familiar over time. We've seen them again and again. What does that tell us about how well or not Title IX is working?
17: Well, I put this question to Caroline Guntert. She's a lawyer who's represented victims in Title IX cases involving sexual assault allegations, including against Ivy League universities.
19: It's often a flawed process. Title IX coordinators or individuals tasked with investigating these kinds of situations don't have the proper training, are not always trauma-informed. The regulations are changing so quickly and schools' policies have to keep up that sometimes they're out of step with their own school's policies.
6: Alyssa, to provide a baseline, is there data that shows us how common sexual assault is on campus?
17: Well, in talking with Title IX coordinators, they have said again and again to me, this type of thing happens all the time on campuses all over. At Cornell, a 2025 survey found more than 1 in 3 undergraduate women reported experiencing a sexual assault at some point during their time at Cornell. That was up 23% in 2023. And the school even created a task force to make recommendations on how to curb sexual violence on campus, which included increased knowledge about sex and the school's processes for how to report behavior.
20: If students feel their college has not protected them, do those students have any recourse?
17: Well, a civil lawsuit, of course. And then historically, the Education Department's Office of Civil Rights would investigate. That office has been drastically cut back. The Trump administration has focused its Title IX enforcement much more heavily on gender identity and transgender athletic policies. In just the last 2 years of the Trump administration, there's only been one resolution of a case involving a civil rights complaint about sexual violence on campus.
20: That is NPR's Alyssa Nadworny. Alyssa, thank you.
17: You bet.
21: A month ago, Drexel University announced it is closing Philadelphia's Academy of Natural Sciences Museum this week. The 198-year-old Academy's collection of scientific specimens is one of the most important in the world. Its sudden demise comes amidst a continuing decline in funding for cultural and scientific institutions. Reporter Andrew Stelzer visited the museum on its final weekend.
22: Before you even get past the lobby, just turn to your right, and there they are.
23: I'm seeing some real dinosaurs in my first time there.
22: It's your first time seeing a dinosaur?
23: Yeah.
22: The Academy of Natural Sciences was the first place in the world to display a dinosaur skeleton back in 1868. Even now, the dinos are still wowing attendees like Remington and Cameron Howard here on a school field trip.
23: T-Rex!
22: For Philly area kids, visiting this place has been a rite of passage for generations. So when word dropped on September 1st that the museum was closing at the end of the month, thousands of families began a wistful pilgrimage to see the dinosaurs, the mammal dioramas, and other exhibits one last time. Zoe Abrams had her two daughters in tow.
24: Maybe if they had announced this last year, they could have gotten the crowds they have now. Look at this, this is busier than Grand Central. Could have saved things.
22: Drexel University, which has run the Academy since 2011, explained on its website that post-pandemic, costs have risen and visitation declined. In the past few weeks, however, museum attendance has skyrocketed amid a grassroots Save the Academy campaign. Revenue was more than 20 times higher than last September. But Drexel didn't participate in any of the efforts to stem the museum's closure. The university also hasn't detailed how much it would cost to keep it open.
25: When they announced the 1 month notice, it was a surprise for everybody.
22: Issa Betancourt worked in the Academy's entomology department for 10 years. She now lives in Arizona, but hopped on a plane and came back to Philly to help organize the rescue effort.
25: This is the oldest natural history museum in the Americas, and if this museum can slip away like that, what's stopping other museums from going the same way?
22: Like many universities, Drexel has been struggling financially, in part due to declining enrollment. That's fueled speculation that it plans to sell the 150-year-old building housing the Academy, valued at more than $28 million. There are also concerns about the fate of the Academy's massive, irreplaceable library of over 19 million specimens. It includes Thomas Jefferson's fossil collection and plant samples gathered by Lewis and Clark. It also houses 73,000 holotype specimens, samples which scientists use as references for defining and naming species.
25: If anyone has a question, that is, you go, you look at the colors and the shape, and that defines the species. It's a very special historic place.
22: Drexel said it will preserve access to that collection for researchers, but it's unclear what that means for the general public. City Council member Dr. Nina Ahmed helped push for an upcoming public hearing on the abrupt closure. The council plans to subpoena financial documents from Drexel.
26: We need to know how this came to be. What were the levers that created this decision, and how do we undo that decision?
22: Last week, a local foundation offered a year's worth of bridge funding to buy some time. Drexel said in a statement it is exploring the possibility, but would need a plan for long-term sustainability before considering reopening the museum. Supporters are concerned that would become much more difficult after its doors are closed. For NPR News, I'm Andrew Stelzer in Philadelphia.
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2: 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I'm Ben Howell. The major party candidates for Congress in Central Illinois have significantly different views of how to deal with looming financial crises over the federal budget, deficit, national debt, and Social Security. WGLT's Charlie Schlenker has more in this Sound Ideas story.
4: According to the U.S. Treasury and Congressional Budget Office, interest payments on the federal debt are bigger than defense spending. They're bigger than Medicare spending. Under the present course, debt payments will outstrip all the other major categories of spending put together in less than 20 years. The Social Security system needs shoring up much sooner, in about 6 years. Let's take Social Security first. There are a limited number of policy tools available. Raise the retirement age, increase tax rates, increase the limit on how much income gets taxed, cutting benefits. Back in the 1980s, Congress did all of those. This time around, 17th District Democratic Congressman Eric Sorensen says he doesn't like the idea of raising the tax rate for Social Security.
5: If you're struggling today, you should not be paying more. You should be paying less.
4: Sorensen says there are many people who are making a lot of money who don't pay taxes on that money, and he thinks they should. Sorensen's Republican opponent is Dylan Vansel.
7: So we have to look at other alternatives for this next generation that isn't necessarily counting on Social Security being there.
4: That's a non-starter for Sorensen.
5: Social Security payments are a promise that your government gives to you, and they're going to be there in the end.
4: Dylan Vansel says he has no faith in that promise for the next generation.
7: I just can't see a world where somebody that's turning 18 or 20 years old now getting their first job is going to pay in Social Security now and be able to get it when they're of whatever age that might be.
4: Vansel suggests an option often mentioned by some Republicans, essentially privatizing the nation's social insurance program.

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1: Instead of having the system backed by the government. In the 16th District, the challenger is Paul Nolley. There are two parts to Nolley's proposal to shore up Social Security, capital gains taxes, and the amount of income that gets taxed. Right now, Social Security taxes income up to about $185,000. Anything above that doesn't get taxed for FICA.
2: My proposal is to tax all wages and also capital gains at $250,000 and above, which would shore up the Social Security Trust Fund for the next 75 years.
1: The 16th District incumbent is Republican Darren LaHood. LaHood says he believes anyone over age 55 should still be part of the existing system, but he says he thinks there may need to be a new system for others.
3: Some have suggested you have a tiered system, so if you're 18 to 23, you're under a different system. If you're 23 to 28, you're under a different system. If you're 28 to 34, so you have a tiered approach going up. That is a more fair way to look at that.
1: LaHood says part of the problem of Congress is that there is a recognition there is a problem, but an inability of will to make changes to take care of it. This applies to the national debt and the increasing annual budget deficit, too. Democrats like incumbent Eric Sorensen in the 17th and challenger Paul Nolley in the 16th favor increasing taxes on the wealthy, lowering the military budget, and ending the drain caused by the war in Iran. Republicans like Dylan Vansel in the 17th and incumbent Darren LaHood in the 16th emphasize growing the economy and promoting fairer trade that will help domestic revenue. Congressman LaHood suggests creating a debt commission to make all the tough choices in a bipartisan way, coupled with a single up or down vote to spread the political pain. Congress might not get serious about that anytime soon. LaHood says that's because voters don't even have that issue in their top 10.
3: Because they haven't had the pressure back home to do it. There's no consequences for taking a number of these votes that add to the debt and deficit.
1: So there's no statesmanship active
3: or not
1: enough? I wouldn't
3: equate statesmanship with no pressure back home. If people aren't feeling pressure back home on the debt and deficit, then it's problematic.
1: LaHood says Democrats and Republicans are equally at fault on the debt and deficit, and eventually the music is going to stop. I'm Charlie Schlenker.
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7: From NPR News, this is All Things Considered. I'm Sasha Pfeiffer.
8: And I'm Juana Summers. That's the kind of guitar riff fans now expect from musician Tom Morello. But this time, the Rage Against the Machine co-founder is going solo.
9: I really wanted to make a record that tried to make one guitar sound like an entire revolution, though I do fear this may be the last record I make before they throw us all in jail.
8: Like the 21 albums that came before it, Everyone Gets Everything They Want is Morello's answer to the political moment.

0: This is rebellion as self-care, honestly. You know, this is like radical rock and roll as a way to, one, resist the rising tide of tyranny and authoritarianism, but two, to just find a way to kind of weave my convictions into my vocation.
1: It's his first solo rock album, but Morello wasn't totally alone.
0: I was very much helped out in this effort by my 15-year-old son, Roman Morello, who is a contributor to five of the songs on the record and has in a lot of ways sort of surpassed me as a technical guitar player on the record.
1: What's it like collaborating with your son?
0: Sure, he's become a muse in a way. One,